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1: I don't know if you know about what happened in 2021, but the Texas grid is not designed to handle like coal or anything like that.
2: This week on Energy in the North, I speak with Caitlin Moe, one of two Utility Research Partnerships interns funded by the Office of Naval Research, working on the Black Start or Zombie Apocalypse project, looking at how to restart the UAF power plant in the event of a natural disaster. Caitlin is a mechanical engineering and math student at the University of Texas at Austin, and I began the conversation by asking her how she found out about ASEP's internship.
1: I was actually following ASEP's newsletter for like a year, and when I saw about this, I was like, okay, I'm going to apply. Because back at UT, I also work on energy research, but it's more like resilience for Texas. So for us, especially like in Gulf of Mexico area, which is like where I'm from, our grid, like, I don't know if you know about what happened in 2021, but the Texas grid is not designed to handle like coal or anything like that. And it's not designed well to handle like hurricanes, even though we get them a lot. So when a natural disaster happens, we won't have power for like a week. And we're not really that well connected to the rest of the US. And I thought that Alaska had kind of a similar grid situation to Texas, in that it's islanded, so it's not connected to the rest of the US. And so you kind of have to be more self-sufficient and more resilient, because the weather here is also extreme like Texas, but like in the other way. And so I thought I could learn a little bit more about energy resilience, but like in a different direction, because I've always worked in like hot, humid, flooding. And here is like dry, cold.
3: How on earth did you find out about our newsletter?
1: I think I was like deep into Google Scholar, because where the power plant is, I don't work on it. So I did a lot of research on the cogeneration plant at UT, and here also has a cogeneration plant. And it's like really unique, because it's coal, and we don't really like coal. A new coal plant is like kind of crazy, because we kind of want to move away from that. But in Alaska, it's like more economical, just because here the coal is so clean. And so I was really interested in the coal plant here, and I wanted to like work on it. And then I like saw ASEP, and I saw Professor Huang and Hasper's project, and I was like, ooh, that looks really interesting. So then I was like, I applied.
3: Oh, that makes me feel really good.
1: So the research I do, it's in HVAC lab, they work on new renewable energy technologies. Like, I currently do research on dehumidification membranes. And so in a normal HVAC system, the way that we dehumidify the air is that we induce like phase changes. But with membrane technology, it just physically takes the water out of the air. And so that uses a lot less energy, but the technology is still kind of new. And so we're working on testing that through different thermal conditions. But I'm studying mechanical engineering and math. And within mechanical engineering, my focus is on energy systems. And so that's also why I like wanted to come to ASEP and do this project, because this project, it focuses on energy systems and also focuses on like the under the hood stuff, like the thermal systems, how it works, and also like other things that are important, like financial aspects or like regulations or like the utility people themselves. Because it's really easy to be an engineer and like sit on your computer and make your little math models, but then you have to like pitch that to people and you like find out things you didn't even consider when it comes to like finance or like logistics, etc. And I feel like that's like really good to know, because it kind of opens my mind to like how energy systems work and how they like progress.
3: Austin is pretty big. It's a pretty big city. And now you're in Fairbanks, Alaska for the summer. What surprised you most about Fairbanks?
1: How like everyone knows each other, because I don't think I've ever lived in like a small town. Like I've always in the city. I was born in Houston and I went to Austin. And before I was like in Fairbanks, I came from Seoul. And so it's like city to like Fairbanks. And I kind of like it. Like the air, I hear the air quality here is like not the best on my weather app, but it feels like so fresh, especially compared to like Korea air. I really like how everyone is outdoorsy here. And everyone in Alaska is just like built different. Like it's like the toughest people, because people in Alaska, things will like go wrong and they'll just fix it. See, like in Texas, people, things will go wrong, they'll like mope about for like 2 or 3 days and then they'll fix it. At least like in the city. But here, like everyone's like a go-getter. Everyone's really nice. And there's like a really strong community here. I really like how people don't let anything go to waste. And I feel like that resilience here is like why the energy research scene here is like that. Because when you like as a person are very resourceful and resilient, it kind of reflects in like the work you do.
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7: Sasha Pfeiffer. Major world events often find their way into our culture in the forms of books and movies. So as we continue our coverage this week of the 25th anniversary of the September 11th attacks, we wanted to look at how that day has been reflected across literature and television. To do that, we're joined by the host of our Book of the Day podcast, Andrew Limbong, and NPR's critic at large, Eric Deggans. Welcome to both of you.
8: Hey, Sasha.
9: Hey, thanks.
7: TV feels to me like the right place to start here, because most of us who remember that day experienced the attacks on our TV screens. And last weekend on the show, we aired a roundtable about how 9/11 has been portrayed in film and how, with a couple of exceptions, Hollywood has largely avoided depicting the attacks. Eric, how do you think TV has done in terms of the events of that day or beyond? How blunt has it been?
9: Yeah, I think TV struggled to deal with the attacks in a direct way. There were a few TV shows that tried. 24 was a show that's about an intrepid agent who tries to track down various conspiracies.
10: We're both professionals. You know that I can force this information out of you, but I'm running out of time.
9: It was already set to debut, and then 9/11 happened, and they actually delayed the debut of that show. But eventually, there were some controversies over how they showed government agents torturing people to get information.
10: People in this country are dying, and I need some information. Are you going to give it to me, or do I have to start hurting you?
9: And in fact, I talked to experts in interrogation who went to the producers of that show, and also Homeland, another show that was inspired by the 9/11 attacks, asking them to tone down their depictions of villainy in the Middle East and also tone down the effectiveness of torture because it's not effective. And they had found that, you know, officers in the field were torturing people based on stuff they saw on TV, thinking that these were techniques that actually worked.
7: This insidious effect actually playing out in real life.
9: And there was also a show on FX called Rescue Me that was centered on firefighters in New York who were coping with PTSD in the aftermath of 9/11. They had colleagues that they had worked with who'd been killed.
11: There are people out there whose lives are never going to be the same. Fathers and mothers and kids. Everyone who waited and prayed on that day for someone to just come home from work.
9: And we even had an animated show called Number One Happy Family USA, which debuted many years later on Prime Video. But it was a cartoon about a young Egyptian-American boy growing up in New Jersey right after 9/11.
12: This is a time for us to be ourselves.
13: Being ourselves will get us in a supermax prison for life.
9: It was based on the life of the co-creator, Rami Youssef, growing up in New Jersey in the aftermath of 9/11 and dealing with Islamophobia.
7: In terms of fiction, you might remember that at one point the big-name novelist Ian McEwan talked about how 9/11 almost made writing novels seem trivial, that what had happened on that day seemed so unimaginable at the time that what could novelists possibly think up that could exceed it? But yeah, there were some works of fiction that came out of that day. Andrew, would you run through some of those?
8: Yeah, shout out to Ian McEwan. I think he published that piece immediately in the aftermath of 9/11, right? And so I'm not even sure if he'd agree with it now, right? Because he'd go on in a couple of years to write Saturday, which is very much a post 9/11 response book about the war in Iraq, right? And so that was him digesting it. And, you know, kind of like what Eric was saying about scripted TV, it just took some time to really figure out how to do it, what's the angle, what's the right way to approach it. And so in literary fiction, at least, authors took a few years, but when they came, right? I'm just going to rattle off a few titles. You got Don DeLillo's Falling Man, Claire Massoud's The Emperor's Children, Jonathan Safran Foer's Extremely Loud and Incredibly Close. But if you wanted to just like think broadly about 9/11 and the U.S. reaction, you know, afterwards, there's a ton of literature that we can put under the umbrella of like post-9/11 lit, right? Khalid Hosseini's The Kite Runner, which is the rise of the Taliban in Afghanistan. It doesn't mention the attacks, but it was published in 2003.
14: Yeah,
8: and it
14: gut-wrenching book. Beautiful, yeah. Gut-wrenching book.
8: But then even broadening out some more, I think you can put the Russia of like post-apocalyptic literature in this umbrella as a way of something that is speaking allegorically to the mood that we were feeling post 9/11, right? In the YA world, there's the Suzanne Collins' Hunger Games series, right? And for the grown-ups, there was Cormac McCarthy's The Road, which I think is a very dark and dusty post 9/11 novel.
14: Eric, in terms of TV, you were talking about how some of the shows had to tone down what they depicted. And some of them later, including 24 and Homeland, some people said they were Islamophobic, they were too U.S.-centric. As you said, they displayed torture as effective. Do you feel like there have been shows that became correctives to those, in a sense, later?
9: Well, I do think that just overall, there was much more sensitivity in film and TV and how they were depicting certain kinds of villains and whether or not they were going to attach villainy to specific types of people. Actually, the most prominent example I can think of is in film. When you think about Top Gun Maverick, that was a film where the bad guys were in some unnamed distant country that looks like it might have been Middle Eastern, but you don't really know. And they never, really did, I don't think. So there was a little more sensitivity about what might happen, the unintended consequences. We saw late night hosts come on and talk about the day's events in a really emotional way. David Letterman and Jon Stewart, you know, there were breaks in production for their shows, but they came back relatively quickly and they both had these really emotional monologues that are now like a tradition in the late night space.
15: There's no other way really to start the show than to ask you at home the question that we asked the audience here tonight and that we've asked everybody that we know here in New York since September 11th, and that is, are you okay? And we pray that you are and that your family is.
9: And, you know, I saw Alton Brown, for example, from the Food Network, talk about how the Food Network's popularity came from people wanting comfort food and television after 9/11.
14: Wow, what a trickle-down effect of 9/11. Yeah. Andrew, I've covered Guantanamo for years, and I have a bookshelf with at least a half dozen books written by former Guantanamo prisoners. They're usually memoirs or autobiographies. It's almost become its own mini genre.
8: Yeah.
14: I mean, it seems like it's sort of a naturally fitting way to document these painful incidents. I'm interested in your thoughts on the memoirs about this.
8: Yeah, to not be too obvious about it, it's like memoirs have the added oomph of being true, right? Or purporting to be true. And it serves as a kind of counterpoint to what Eric was talking about, right? How on the day of 9/11, you had all this rolling coverage and you got to see like the towers fall over and over and over again. In comparison, Guantanamo Bay and a bunch of the other U.S. response to 9/11 that happened after happens in this kind of like black box, right? It's sort of impenetrable. You can't really figure out what's going on. You weren't seeing footage daily of what was going on. And so I think these memoirs came out at a time post the 9/11, like America embracing each other, right? And we're in, you know, in the depths of the war on terror and everybody is, you know, losing innocence, like having their eyes open to what the country and the government is doing in their name. And so I think that's where nonfiction really shines, where it purports to show like the truth of what's actually happening that you aren't seeing in the short term.
14: That is Andrew Limbong, the host of our Book of the Day podcast, and also Eric Deggans, NPR's critic at large. Thanks to both of you.
8: Thank you.
9: Thank you.

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0: She's leaving you. It's MJ Lenderman on World Cafe and also Geese 100 Horses. Both of those bands notable because they are artists who have covered This Is Lorelei, the musical project of Nate Amos, who you heard at the top. His new record is called The Singer in My Band. It is due out on Friday, and that song's on the record, Billy Came Back. Up next, a session from earlier this year with This Is Lorelei, including live performances. That's next on World Cafe.
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0: This session is from early in 2026, January, I believe. I had a chance to sit down with Nate Amos, who came into the studio to play songs from his band, This Is Lorelei. Now, he's got a new record coming, but this is him talking about his most recent album that's already out called Hollow Boy. It's where he took old songs from his back catalog and tried to make a new album and make it sound cohesive. That's the type of challenge he's interested in. We'll talk about why he challenged himself that way and what it means to have people like MJ Lenderman and Cameron Winter of Geese covering his songs. That's in a moment, but first, let's get into the studio for a live performance. It's I Can't Fall from This Is Lorelei.

0: Recorded live in studio in January of 2026. That's Where's Your Love Now from This Is Lorelei. We're talking with Nate Amos of This Is Lorelei. And after the break, he'll talk about his success and what it feels like to have other big artists cover his songs. That's next on World Cafe.
1: 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Well, it's still rainy out there. It's 47 degrees with rain and windy with gusts up to 22 miles per hour. Sounds like a great evening to spend some time and listen to more tunes here on KUAC. Up next at 8, it's Mace's back in the house for some toe-tapping tunes on Listening with Mace. And then at 9, it's locally produced Round Midnight. So I hope you can stay tuned. Let's get back to more of World Cafe.
0: Welcome back to this encore edition of World Cafe. Nate Amos fronts This Is Lorelei. They've got a new record due out at the end of the week. It's called The Singer in My Band. So we're listening back to our conversation from earlier this year.
2: Both of your projects, both of your bands are getting a lot of attention. You've got folks like MJ Lenderman, Waxahachie, and Cameron Winter of Geese covering your songs. Like, what does this moment feel like for you right now?
3: Busy. I mean, it's really cool. Honestly, specifically with the covers, like that's kind of an incredible thing to see because, you know, as a writer, that's kind of the dream is to see one of your songs, you know, leave the nest and go up and have like a life of its own and function. Again, going back to the thing where like, if a song works in a bunch of different genres, that's the mark of a good song. So seeing a song go off into the world and kind of continue to live on its own without being attached to your own version of it is kind of like the most gratifying possible thing as a writer, I think.
2: Yeah.
3: So that's incredibly cool to me.
2: Nate Amos is my guest here on World Cafe. He performs as This Is Lorelei. We have one more song to get to, performance of Dancing in the Club. And I want to talk about your vocals on the album version. I want our audience to hear it. Take a listen.

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Mere moments before 8 p.m., you're tuned in to Listen with Mace. And I am back, so thanks to everyone who covered for me while I was out. And let's see. Well, I think everybody probably realizes that Dolly Parton died a week or so ago. And so I was trying to think of how to do a radio show for to kind of honor Dolly's contributions to the kind of music that I love. And I can't think of any women performers out there, vocalists, who haven't been influenced by Dolly Parton in one way or another. So I have a show put together of women musicians in the country bluegrass sort of genre, and I have some Dolly Parton sprinkled in there. So that's what the show is tonight, right up until 9 o'clock. Up first, it's Dolly.

All right. That is Brennan Lee running out of Hope, Arkansas. And up before that, Dolly Parton, Little Sparrow. This is KUAC. You're listening with Mace. And we're going to be listening to women artists and celebrating Dolly a little bit. Up next, it is Margot Silker.

awesome vocalist. That is Nolene Hoffman. Nolene Hoffman. Tune's called August. She's out of Canada and great vocalist. Keep It on a Burner with Margot Silker off of an album called Valley of Heart's Delight. This is KUAC. You're listening with Mace to women artists up until 9 o'clock, and then it's around midnight. So thanks for joining me this evening. And up next, it is the trio.

All right, that is Trio. It is Dolly Parton, Linda Ronstadt, and Emmy Lou. That was Emmy Lou we just heard, sorry. Even Cowgirls Get the Blues. Dolly Parton was on that off of Songs of the West. After the Gold Rush up before was the Trio. And that's Dolly, Linda Ronstadt, and Emmy Lou. This is KUAC. You're listening with Mace. Thanks for hanging in there because I keep messing up. And at 9 o'clock, we'll join around midnight. And up next, well, by golly, it's Dolly.

All right. Patti Loveless rocking it out, man. Try to think about Elvis. And up before that, Don't Think Twice. It's Dolly Parton off of Blue Smoke. This is KUAC. You're listening with Mace right up until 9 o'clock. And then we are joining round midnight. So a lot of great music right here. And thanks for joining me this evening. We are listening to some Dolly tunes and collaborations and then women artists in country bluegrass sort of area, because I figure Dolly influenced a lot of people, and I would imagine she influenced people like we just heard Patti Loveless. So up next, Margot Price. Here we go.

All right, rocking out to the Rockers, man. Those are real rock and rollers. Larkin Poe is the name of the band, and we heard Blue Foria, and it was the unplugged version, and I thought it was pretty cool. And then You're No Good was Margot Price off of That's How Rumors Get Started, and of course, Linda Ronstadt made that tune a hit in 77 or something like that. So this is KUAC. You're listening with Mace. Two women artists right up until 9 o'clock. And then it's around midnight. So thanks for joining me. Up next, let's see what we have. Della Mays in line here. Take a listen.

Fantastic. Great tune there. The Carper Family. Cold, Dark, and Lonely from Back When. And of course, Beth Christman is in the Carper Family and on that CD. And she hails from this area. Magic Accident was up before that with Della May. And I believe that was a single. So this is KUAC. You're listening with Mace to women artists up until 9 o'clock, and then it's around midnight we're going to join. It looks like we have close to 10 minutes left. Let's see, let's play Sierra Farrell and see how that goes.

All right, and that is Dolly Parton on the Porter Wagoner Show. And that is when I first saw Dolly Parton. She was on that show for 7 years or something, and it was kind of a variety country music show, which was awesome. All right, Dolly, learned a lot from you. And up before that was Pretty Magic Spell. That's early Sierra Farrell. This is KUAC. You're listening with Mace. We're going to join around midnight coming up at 9 p.m. And we have Chris Leva queued up to take us right on out up to the top of the hour. 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You've been listening with Mace. Trudy Heffernan, Banjo Signal are on this time next week. Thanks so much for joining me.

That's Bamboozle in the background doing the Pink Panther, but I'll bet you recognize that one. Bringing us into another Wednesday night here at KUAC 89.9 FM in Fairbanks, Alaska, where we're going to hear some rockabilly, some hillbilly, some haybilly, and some Americanabilly over the next 2 hours. So stay tuned.

The Blasters in the background there with Justine, wrapping up a set that started out with the Pink Panther from Bamboozle, and then Ginger St. James from her brand new album Told Ya. I've been playing the heck out of that one. And Not Round Here, 10 Pin Boogie was the world famous Blue Jays, and then Jane Rose and the Dead End Boys with Mopar Car. Danny B. Harvey and Annie Marie Lewis gave us Memphis Stroll, and then Never Got Her Number. That was Alistair Crystal and the Swinging Chandeliers. James Intveld after that, Important Words. Big Sandy and his Flyride Boys. I haven't played them in forever. When Sleep Won't Come. And then Johnny Legend with Right Now. Be Sweet to Me was Karen Jonas and Justin from the Blasters. And now we're going to go into a more honky-tonk direction. Let's see where that leads.

we patch up our differences? Just meet halfway?

Caroline Casey and her string slingers with caffeine, comma, nicotine. And that wraps up a set here at KUAC 89.9 FM in Fairbanks, Alaska, that started off with Sonny Sweeney and East Texas Pines. Robbie Foulkes and Kelly Willis after that did Parallel Bars. And then Jim Lauderdale, Let's Have a Good Thing Together. My Dreamboat was Dennis J. Lease, and then Shayla Miller with Willow Tree. Marty Brown did Behind Bars. Watching Daddy Dance, that was Lance Lurie. Wind Me Up from Tanya Tucker. And the other side of a six-pack, that was Justine's Black Threads. Hawaiian Pistoleros with Driving Nails in My Coffin. Dale Watson with Sayonara Sucka. And then Caroline Casey and her String Slingers, Caffeine and Nicotine. That was a lot of songs in that set. And now we're going to hear a whole lot more.

I understand from the Colonel, wrapping up that set that started off with Hank Williams 3 and Six Pack of Beer. After that, Carrie Lou Carson, she's brand new on the scene. Oh, that time, Billy brewed moonshine. Stupid Cupid came from Kelly Brading, and then Leo Rondeau with Rapture. Woody Pines, This Train Rolls By, and then For the Turnstiles, the old Neil Young song, that was the Be Good Tanya's. Nora Jones after that from a Waylon Jennings tribute album doing Wurlitzer Prize. Die For You was Muddy Ruckus. Roadrunner from D.B. Reilly. And then I Understand from the Colonel. And now we're going to hear from Mam and a song called No Cadillac.

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1: It is 6:19 a.m. and currently in Fairbanks, it is lightly raining and 48 degrees Fahrenheit. 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Also, join KUAC at the Nolwenn Library Thursday, September 17th for kids' activities and a special premiere showing of The Great Elephant Adventure. We will join Elmo and the Sesame Street friends on a once-in-a-lifetime adventure to a Kenyan elephant sanctuary and an African bush safari. Activities begin at 2 p.m. September 17th. Don't miss it.

0: other's leg. Her son clung to the other, refusing to let go. S then made a fateful decision she says haunts her to this day. She peeled her kids off, and with her baby still strapped to her chest, went to convince the soldier to let them all enter.
1: The only thing that doesn't go away from my eyes is the moment that I untangled her hands in his hands, and I scream on them, like, I'll come. I promise I'll come. Let me go. I'll promise I'll come. I wish I wouldn't have done that.
0: As she was trying to make her case, crowds around her grew rowdy. She says she got shoved into the airport, and that was it. S's kids watched her and their baby brother disappear beyond the airport walls. Soon after, she says U.S. soldiers inside the airport, amid growing chaos, hustled them onto a plane. It's been 5 years, and S's kids are still in Afghanistan. From her modest apartment in Northern California, she calls them every morning, every night. Her daughter doesn't go to school anymore. The Taliban has again banned girls' education after age 12. Her son is recovering from surgery. He was born with a cleft foot. The baby boy S carried on her chest into the airport and onto America is now a kindergartner who knows his siblings only through these calls. For a time, S says she considered suicide, but she couldn't bring herself to do it, not with her youngest still with her. Every so often during our interview, the five-year-old sets his toys aside and comes over.
1: Thank you, Bichu.
0: He wraps his arms around his mother.
1: Thank you. I'm okay. I'm okay.
0: Over the years, with the help of a lawyer, S has begged government officials for help. But immigration processes dragged under President Biden. Then immigration policies tightened under President Trump. There was a window of opportunity a year ago when a lawsuit against the Trump administration cleared a path for family reunifications. After interviews and vetting, S's kids got clearance to join her in the U.S. Then it all fell apart.
2: Now, two National Guard troops have been shot in Washington near the White House.
0: An Afghan man who was also evacuated in 2021 was identified as the suspect. Hours later, Trump announced a permanent pause on immigration from, quote, third world countries. NPR asked the State Department about S's kids. A spokesperson said they couldn't comment on specific cases and added, quote, there's no absolute right to bring alien friends or relatives to the United States. S has no idea when she'll hold her two kids again. She blames the U.S. government for that. The September 11th terrorist attacks that in many ways led to S's freedom have come at a cost for her, for her children, and for the faith she once had in the U.S. government.
1: I was asked to trust them. I'll never trust them again.
0: Arzu Rezvani, NPR News, Rockland, California.
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4: 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Two Juilliard students came up with the idea after 9/11 when that tragedy made them question their art.
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7: Live from NPR News in Washington, I'm Dave Mattingly. President Trump says if Republicans hold on to the House and Senate in November, every adult in the U.S. will receive $5,000. Without offering specifics, the president made that $1 trillion-plus pledge last night, while speaking at the first ever Republican midterm convention in Dallas. Secretary of State Marco Rubio says he's pleased to see right-wing governments in South America willing to help the U.S. fight narco-terrorism. NPR's Michelle Kellerman says Rubio is visiting Colombia, Ecuador, and Peru.
8: In Ecuador, Secretary Rubio announced more targeted sanctions and aid to the military to help the government go after drug traffickers. He brushed off concerns that fishermen are getting caught up in this fight and made clear the U.S. will continue to, quote, blow up ships.
9: And if a threat in this region is emerging to the national security and national interest of our country, we are going to address it. And what we're very happy about is that we can now address it in partnership with other presidents and other leaders in this region that feel the same way.
8: He was speaking after stops in Colombia and Ecuador before flying on to Peru to meet the newly elected president, Keiko Fujimori. Michelle Kellerman, NPR News in Lima, Peru.
7: U.S. Southern Command reports another military strike on a suspected drug boat in the Caribbean yesterday. It left three people dead. This is NPR News. Researchers say they're planning a second excavation at Colorado's Ziegler Reservoir next summer. The site is recognized as the richest high-altitude ice age ecosystem ever discovered. Regan Mertz with Aspen Public Radio has more.
10: In 2010, a construction crew uncovered a mammoth tusk while digging to expand the Ziegler Reservoir in Snowmass Village. The Denver Museum went on to uncover more than 35,000 animal bones representing 85,000 years of history. Sarah Stuckey Sanchez of Snowmass Tourism says archaeologists hope to discover more fossils and conduct new research to provide context for the plants, insects, and animals discovered over a decade ago.
11: Who knows how many eras of things we're going to find down there? It's going to be pretty major.
10: Researchers from the first dig will return to consult on the second one. For NPR News, I'm Regan Mertz in Aspen, Colorado.
7: The National Oceanic and Atmospheric Administration says this was the hottest summer on record in the contiguous 48 states. The average temperature in June through August was 74.4 degrees. Today marks the halfway point of the Atlantic hurricane season. To date, there have been five tropical storms, but zero hurricanes in the Atlantic. NOAA says since radar tracking began in the 60s, there has never been a hurricane-free season in the Atlantic. I'm Dave Mattingly in Washington.
6: It is 6:33 a.m. and currently in the Fairbanks area, it is lightly raining and 48 degrees Fahrenheit. 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And taking a further look at the forecast today, we can expect showers with an 80% chance of precipitation going down to 60% in the evening. Highs are going to be near 53, lows around 45.
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13: Good morning, it's Thursday, September 10th. With KUAC News, I'm Tim Ellis. The state agency that investigates shootings involving law enforcement officers has determined that two Fairbanks police officers and one Alaska State Trooper were legally justified in fatally shooting a suspect in June during a chase in a Fairbanks shopping mall parking lot. According to a Fairbanks Police Department news release, the Alaska Office of Special Prosecutions completed a review of the shooting last week and concluded that criminal charges are not warranted against the officers involved. The shooting occurred after three officers responded to a call from the Fairbanks Emergency Communications Center at around 6 p.m. June 28th. The news release says an off-duty probation officer reported that 31-year-old Brandon Michael Roberts had been seen near the Bentley Mall off College Road. Roberts was a convicted felon who had an active warrant related to a burglary conviction. The probation officer reported the suspect was believed to be illegally carrying a firearm. The police officers located and began chasing Roberts, who at one point turned around and pointed a handgun at them. In response, the officers fired their weapons and hit the suspect with several rounds. EMS responders transported Roberts to Fairbanks Memorial Hospital, where he was pronounced dead. Investigators later found Roberts' 9mm Glock handgun and ammunition. Fairbanks Police Chief Ron Dupuy says the officer's decision to fire at the suspect underscores the dangers they face and the difficult split-second decisions they must make in the course of their duties. The Arctic Report Card has found a new group of supporters. Authors say the American Geophysical Union, an international scientific nonprofit, will carry on the climate report with a coalition of other partners. The Alaska Desk reports that the Geophysical Union is fundraising to pay for long-term publication of the report. The news comes after the National Oceanic and Atmospheric Administration polled its support for the Arctic Report back in August. Rick Toman is a climate specialist with the Alaska Center for Climate Assessment and Preparedness at the University of Alaska Fairbanks, and he's a longtime editor of the report.
14: A lot has happened over the last month, and we're just really happy to be able to, one, let folks know that there's going to be an Arctic report card. That's probably the most important thing for this year, but then we are seeing the path now to continue the Arctic report card for the indefinite future.
13: The Arctic Report Card has been tracking changes in sea ice, tundra greenness, and temperature in the northern part of the globe for two decades. The National Oceanic and Atmospheric Administration used to coordinate work on the report and provide website development and editing. But last month, the agency said it won't do that anymore, despite work on this year's issue already in progress. Authors announced this week that they'd gotten support for this year's issue from several sources: the American Geophysical Union and nonprofit Climate.us will provide staff for coordination, website management, and creating visual components. The University of Alaska Fairbanks and the Cooperative Institute for Research and Environmental Sciences at the University of Colorado Boulder also have staff who are assisting. Toman said the Geophysical Union is actively looking for funding to continue the report beyond this year. And this year's report will be released at the union's annual meeting in December in San Francisco. It's been more than 2 years since the school in the western Alaska community of Stebbins burned down. The village on the shore of the Norton Sound has hobbled along without its community center, and the loss of it is starting to be felt in new ways. Ben Townsend with KNOM Radio in Nome stopped by the school to learn more.
15: Ask any kid in Stebbins what they miss the most about their old school, and the answer is usually...
16: The gym.
17: We were just with the middle school kids, and they said the same thing. They miss the gym. What do you miss about the gym?
16: The balls, yeah.
17: Getting to play, yeah. Oh, like the little scooters that you sit on? Oh, we had those when I was a kid. I miss those too.
15: For now, students attend class in a patchwork of yurts and portable buildings. A makeshift gym with two basketball hoops has been set up inside a tall Quonset hut. But it also doubles as the cafeteria, with lunch tables typically taking up half the court. In the winter, paths are painstakingly plowed so students can hastily waddle from one building to another. The students are making do. At a community meeting in late August, Stebbins City Administrator Daisy Kachak told school district officials that the lack of a permanent campus is showing up in other ways.
18: We got to start thinking out of the box for the kids now. Five kids got sent away for juvenile delinquency. Why? We're too busy making money and not assessing the situation at hand, the children.
15: A According to the Alaska Department of Family and Community Services, the number of referrals for juvenile delinquencies in Stebbins has tripled in the 2 years since the school burned down. Kachiak implored the district to do whatever it takes to speed up the new school.
18: All my kids have graduated in the school that burnt down 2 years ago. And I'm fighting for my grandkids now. Our parents should be fighting for our kids now. They're the ones hurting.
15: Gavin Wells, an architect from the Anchorage-based firm Burkhardt Croft, shares a near-final design for the new school.
19: Stair here that leads up to a commons area with lockers.
15: He shares renderings of a large open-air common area that links the various wings of the building. There's display cases for traditional art and room on the walls for murals. The walls are slightly angled, which Wells says helps keep ambient noise down. There's also plans for a 400-seat gym, along with an outdoor play deck that could be walled in and converted to even more classes. The design is just one half of the holdup. The old school burned down in June of 2024, mere days before the end of the state's fiscal year. The district applied for funding just months later, but without a design in hand, it was relegated to fifth place on a statewide priority list. It wasn't until this summer, 2 years after the school burned down, that it catapulted to the top of that list. The district was awarded $17 million from the state this year, but it's only a quarter of what it needs.
20: The state is making us do it in phases.
15: This is Bering Strait School District Superintendent Tammy Dodd.
20: Because the state won't give us the full amount in 1 year. We have to apply every year for the rest of the monies that they owe us.
15: The district also got $54 million from insurance, although Dodd says it's already spent a chunk of it on the temporary campus. While the district office oversees the construction, the school's principal, Robert Cooper, is overseeing the day-to-day. Cooper started working at the Stebbins School in 2019. He shepherded the campus through the pandemic, 2022's ex-typhoon Murbach, and the school fire in 2024.
21: It's not easy, never has been easy for anyone. But if you like dealing with kids, trying to see things through, have a long view of things, the long view of it. Ultimately, I'd like for every one of the kids to be successful.
15: Cooper says he's concerned about Stebbins' juvenile delinquency rates, but the lack of a permanent campus isn't solely to blame.
21: I think that there has to sort of be a commitment from the people in the village to kind of maybe have like big brothers, mentors for the kids. I think that there is a perception that, you know, as kids get older, that they could they know right from wrong, or they can handle themselves. And I think that kids need direction.
15: Cooper says he hopes one of his final acts before retirement will be welcoming students into the new school. It's going to be another couple years, though. Long metal piles were shipped up on a barge this summer. Next spring, they'll be pounded into the permafrost to build a solid foundation for the school. Bids for the project are slated to open this fall, and construction is expected to continue into 2029. Reporting in Stebbins, I'm Ben Townsend.
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is 6:49 a.m. and currently in the Fairbanks area, it is lightly raining and 48 degrees Fahrenheit. Taking a further look at the forecast, today we can expect showers with an 80% chance of precipitation going down to 60% in the evening, mostly before 10 p.m., with highs today near 53 and lows around 43. 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Amanpour & Company is at 11. 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
1: 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And coming up this morning on the 7:30 KUAC News, the Muckluck Fire burned more than 50 homes and over 7,000 acres in and around the community of Tok. But avenues for providing relief for those affected by the fire are opening up. Also, the Alaska Gas Line Development Corps plans to ask the Alaska State Legislature for additional funding as the corporation continues its pursuit of a proposed Trans-Alaska natural gas pipeline next year. Those stories and more coming up on the 7:30 KUAC News. You can also hear local stories and past KUAC newscasts at fm.kuac.org. 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
2: On the next Fresh Air, the WNBA is having a moment. Stars like Caitlin Clark, Asia Wilson, and Angel Reese are packing arenas. The league has new leadership, and the fight over trans athletes has pulled women's basketball into the culture wars. Sabrina Merchant of The Athletic joins us to break down where the league goes from

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1: The group Sing for Hope puts pianos in public spaces for anyone to enjoy. Two Juilliard students came up with the idea after 9/11 when that tragedy made them question their art.
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4: Live from NPR News, I'm Lakshmi Singh. President Trump's dangling a $5,000 cash dividend in front of every American adult if the Republican Party remains in control of Congress this November. The pitch he made last night at the GOP's first ever midterm convention in Dallas adds up to a more than $1 trillion payout. It could also be legally challenged as an unlawful attempt to sway the election. Democratic Senator John Fetterman made a surprise cameo on the first day of the two-day convention.
5: Yes, I'm a Democrat. Why am I here talking to you today? Because, well, I'm a common sense Democrat. I'm always going to stand with America. I'm always going to reject the extremes and socialism and that anti-American way of life.
4: On video, Fetterman praised President Trump and fellow Pennsylvania Senator Dave McCormick, a Republican seeking re-election. One prominent election year issue is President Trump's tariffs, including the U.S.-Canada trade war. Maine's Democratic Governor Janet Mills tells NPR border economies are hurting.
6: We've had a project where 144 jobs were put on layoff for a time right on the Canadian border. And that affected both Canada and Maine, because when those jobs go idle, the loggers in Canada who are supplying the mill, they lose out as well.
4: From Washington, this is NPR News. Dozens of public schools in Massachusetts are closed early this week because of a cyber attack affecting critical systems. NPR's Jenna McLaughlin has the latest.
7: It isn't inclement weather or a pandemic that has kept thousands of students home in Springfield, Massachusetts, early in the new school year. Hackers have prevented school administrators from accessing third-party systems where health data on students' medications and allergies are kept on file. Springfield Mayor Dominic Sarno says progress has been made and the investigation is ongoing, but he would not say whether cyber criminals were holding data for ransom.
8: If we have to, which could be necessary, it's back to the future. We'll go back to pen and paper.
7: As cyber criminals, hacktivists, and nation states target vulnerable American critical infrastructure, from water systems to schools, these disruptions have become the new normal. Jenna McLaughlin, NPR News.
4: Author Salman Rushdie is set to receive a medal for lifetime achievement at the National Book Award Ceremony in Manhattan this November. It is a literary honor reserved for top American writers. 79-year-old Rushdie has lived in the U.S. for many years and has been a citizen for the past decade. Rushdie's published more than 20 books. He's often remembered as a target of a fatwa for his 1988 novel, Satanic Verses. In 2022, Rushdie survived an attack at a New York literary event where he was repeatedly stabbed. Rushdie later published a memoir about his recovery. 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
3: 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And taking a quick look at the forecast today for the Fairbanks area, it is currently lightly raining and 48 degrees Fahrenheit. We can expect showers today with an 80% chance of precipitation going down to 60% this evening, mainly before 10 p.m. Mostly cloudy today with a high near 53 and a low around 45.
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9: Good morning. It's Thursday, September 10th. With KUAC News, I'm Tim Ellis. The Muckluck Fire burned more than 50 homes and over 100 outbuildings last month, along with more than 7,000 acres in and around the eastern interior community of Toke. But avenues for providing relief to residents affected by the fire are opening up. The Alaska Desk reports that Governor Mike Dunleavy's disaster declaration activated the state's individual assistance program, which covers serious disaster-related losses and necessary expenses not paid for by insurance. Jeremy Zedek is a spokesperson for the Alaska Division of Homeland Security and Emergency Management, and he says fire-impacted residents can apply for that relief until October 19th.
10: At this time, we have 74 people that have registered for that program. So we think we captured most of the people that have been impacted, if not all. But if there are still some out there, they can apply for our state's individual assistance program.
9: Zedek says the state program doesn't cover business losses, but his department is documenting the damage with the hope that funds through the Federal Small Business Administration will become available. He says one of the biggest tasks ahead is removing and disposing debris from the neighborhoods that burned. He says groups of volunteers are on location assisting with the cleanup, and some are even helping impacted residents prepare for the winter. A military veteran-led humanitarian program that sent 15 people to help with the disaster relief in Toke.
10: And they're really assisting with construction of the Arctic shelters and plot preparation for those Arctic shelters. They've also been doing some basic debris removal, and they've been working on getting firewood for people who lost their firewood.
9: Zedek says more information about how residents can get fire debris removed from their property will become available in the coming days. Rain showers and lower temperatures have helped firefighters make progress on the Muckluck Fire, but with hunting season underway, fire managers are warning hunters to stay out of the burned areas near the western edge of the fire. The fire season has been extended through Monday in the Toke, Delta Junction, and Copper River protection areas, and that means burn permits are still required in those areas. The Alaska Gas Line Development Corporation plans to ask the Alaska State Legislature for additional funding. The Alaska Beacon reports that this comes as the corporation renews its pursuit of a proposed Trans-Alaska Natural Gas Pipeline next year. Frank Richards is president of the state-owned corporation, and he says it'll seek $2.5 million from state lawmakers next year for a previously announced program that would allow Alaskans to invest in the pipeline project. Richards' remarks came during a meeting last week of the Alaska Gas Line Development Corporation's board of directors. It was the first time that the board had met since the Alaska House voted down a compromise tax cut bill intended to advance the latest version of the pipeline project. Glen Farne is a Texas-based development company, and it owns 75% of the project. The Alaska Gas Line Development Corporation owns the remaining 25%. The compromise bill would have cut the state's petroleum property tax as applied to the pipeline and supporting infrastructure, largely replacing it with a tax on gas shipped through the pipeline. It also would have imposed a corporate income tax on some privately held oil and gas producers who currently do not pay that tax. It's been more than 2 years since the school in the western Alaska community of Stebbins burned down. The village on the shore of the Norton Sound has hobbled along without its community center, and the loss of it is starting to be felt in new ways. Ben Townsend with KNOM Radio in Nome stopped by the school to learn more.
11: Ask any kid in Stebbins what they miss the most about their old school, and the answer is usually...
12: The gym.
13: We were just with the middle school kids, and they said the same thing. They miss the gym. What do you miss about the gym?
12: The balls.
13: The balls, yeah. Getting to play, yeah. Oh, like the little scooters that you sit on? Oh, we had those when I was a kid. I miss those too.
11: For now, students attend class in a patchwork of yurts and portable buildings. A makeshift gym with two basketball hoops has been set up inside a tall Quonset hut. But it also doubles as the cafeteria, with lunch tables typically taking up half the court. In the winter, paths are painstakingly plowed so students can hastily waddle from one building to another. The students are making do. At a community meeting in late August, Stebbins City Administrator Daisy Kachiak told school district officials that the lack of a permanent campus is showing up in other ways.
14: We got to start thinking out of the box for the kids now. Five kids got sent away for juvenile delinquency. Why? We're too busy making money and not assessing the situation at hand, the children.
11: According to the Alaska Department of Family and Community Services, the number of referrals for juvenile delinquencies in Stebbins has tripled in the 2 years since the school burned down. Kachiak implored the district to do whatever it takes to speed up the new school.
14: All my kids have graduated in the school that burned down 2 years ago. And I'm fighting for my grandkids now. Our parents should be fighting for our kids now. They're the ones hurting.
11: Gavin Wells, an architect from the Anchorage-based firm Burkhard Croft, shares a near-final design for the new school.
15: Stair here that leads up to a commons area with lockers.
11: He shares renderings of a large open-air common area that links the various wings of the building. There's display cases for traditional art and room on the walls for murals. The walls are slightly angled, which Wells says helps keep ambient noise down. There's also plans for a 400-seat gym, along with an outdoor play deck that could be walled in and converted to even more classes. The design is just one half of the holdup. The old school burned down in June of 2024, mere days before the end of the state's fiscal year. The district applied for funding just months later, but without a design in hand, it was relegated to fifth place on a statewide priority list. It wasn't until this summer, 2 years after the school burned down, that it catapulted to the top of that list. The district was awarded $17 million from the state this year, but it's only a quarter of what it needs.
16: The state is making us do it in phases.
11: This is Bering Strait School District Superintendent Tammy Dodd.
16: Because the state won't give us the full amount in 1 year. We have to apply every year for the rest of the monies that they owe us.
11: The district also got $54 million from insurance, although Dodd says it's already spent a chunk of it on the temporary campus. While the district office oversees the construction, the school's principal, Robert Cooper, is overseeing the day-to-day. Cooper started working at the Stebbins School in 2019. He shepherded the campus through the pandemic, 2022's ex-Typhoon Murbach, and the school fire in 2024.
17: It's not easy, never has been easy for anyone. But if you like dealing with kids, trying to see things through, have a long view of things, the long view of it, ultimately, I'd like for every one of the kids to be successful.
11: Cooper says he's concerned about Stebbins' juvenile delinquency rates, but the lack of a permanent campus isn't solely to blame.
17: I think that there has to sort of be a commitment from the people in the village to kind of maybe have like big brothers, mentors for the kids. I think that there is a perception that, you know, as kids get older, that they could they know right from wrong, or they can handle themselves. And I think that kids need direction.
11: Cooper says he hopes one of his final acts before retirement will be welcoming students into the new school. It's going to be another couple years, though. Bids for the project are slated to open this fall, and construction is expected to continue into 2029. Reporting in Stebbins, I'm Ben Townsend.
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0: The group Sing for Hope puts pianos in public spaces for anyone to enjoy. Two Juilliard students came up with the idea after 9/11 when that tragedy made them question their art.
1: All that we had was sort of this impulse to use our music in some way.
0: I'm Sasha Pfeiffer, music's power to bring people together on All Things Considered from NPR News.
2: That's This Afternoon at 4 on KUAC. And coming up this morning on the 8:30 KUAC News, the state agency that investigates shootings involving law enforcement officers has determined that two Fairbanks police officers and one Alaska state trooper were legally justified in fatally shooting a suspect in June. Also, the Arctic Report Card has found a group of supporters. The news comes from the National Oceanic and Atmospheric Administration, pulled its support for the Arctic Report back in August. And it's been more than 2 years since the school in the western Alaska community of Stebbins burned down. The village has hobbled along since then, but the loss of it is starting to be felt in new ways. Those stories and more coming up on the 8:30 KUAC News. 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
4: It's Here and Now. Depending on where you live, kratom is either illegal or ubiquitous. This is a plant-based stimulant. Iowa's Governor Kim Reynolds is the latest to call for a full ban on it, following at least seven other states that have already classified kratom a Schedule I drug. But if you live in a state where kratom is legal, it's easy to find. Gas stations, convenience stores, often advertised as a natural herbal supplement. Well, last week, the federal government banned some synthetic opioids derived from kratom, calling the products an imminent hazard to public safety. And yet, the leaf is also being studied by pharmacists researching treatments for opioid addiction. All of which is to say the legal status of kratom is a hot topic with high stakes, and so that made us very interested to learn from ProPublica that one of the leading scientists trying to keep kratom legal hasn't disclosed his long-standing ties to kratom lobbyists. Anjanette Damon reported this story for ProPublica, joins us now. Hi, Anjanette.
5: Hi.
4: We're going to get to the lobbyists in a minute, but first, kratom, a plant with psychoactive compounds. The CDC has seen an explosion of poison control calls related to its use. The CDC calls it a public health concern, and yet it's legal in most states. Do you have a sense of how many people are taking kratom, what they're using it for? Do they even know the concerns?
5: Yeah, that's a good question. The estimates of how many people use kratom are kind of all over the map. One

0: morning. It's Thursday, September 10th. With KUAC News, I'm Tim Ellis. The state agency that investigates shootings involving law enforcement officers has determined that two Fairbanks police officers and one Alaska State Trooper were legally justified in fatally shooting a suspect in June during a chase in a Fairbanks shopping mall parking lot. According to a Fairbanks Police Department news release, the Alaska Office of Special Prosecutions completed a review of the shooting last week and concluded that criminal charges are not warranted against the officers involved. The shooting occurred after three officers responded to a call from the Fairbanks Emergency Communications Center at around 6 p.m. June 28th. The news release says an off-duty probation officer reported that 31-year-old Brandon Michael Roberts had been seen near the Bentley Mall off College Road. Roberts was a convicted felon who had an active warrant related to a burglary conviction. The probation officer reported the suspect was believed to be illegally carrying a firearm. The police officers located and began chasing Roberts, who at one point turned around and pointed a handgun at them. In response, the officers fired their weapons and hit the suspect with several rounds. EMS responders transported Roberts to Fairbanks Memorial Hospital, where he was pronounced dead. Investigators later found Roberts' 9mm Glock handgun and ammunition. Fairbanks Police Chief Ron Dupuy says the officer's decision to fire at the suspect underscores the dangers they face and the difficult split-second decisions they must make in the course of their duties. The Arctic Report Card has found a new group of supporters. Authors say the American Geophysical Union, an international scientific nonprofit, will carry on the climate report with a coalition of other partners. The Alaska Desk reports that the Geophysical Union is fundraising to pay for long-term publication of the report. The news comes after the National Oceanic and Atmospheric Administration pulled its support for the Arctic Report back in August. Rick Toman is a climate specialist with the Alaska Center for Climate Assessment and Preparedness at the University of Alaska Fairbanks, and he's a longtime editor of the report.
1: A lot has happened over the last month, and we're just really happy to be able to, one, let folks know that there's going to be an Arctic report card. That's probably the most important thing for this year, but then we are seeing the path now to continue the Arctic report card for the indefinite future.
0: The Arctic Report Card has been tracking changes in sea ice, tundra greenness, and temperature in the northern part of the globe for two decades. The National Oceanic and Atmospheric Administration used to coordinate work on the report and provide website development and editing. But last month, the agency said it won't do that anymore, despite work on this year's issue already in progress. Authors announced this week that they'd gotten support for this year's issue from several sources. The American Geophysical Union and nonprofit Climate.us will provide staff for coordination, website management, and creating visual components. The University of Alaska Fairbanks and the Cooperative Institute for Research and Environmental Sciences at the University of Colorado Boulder also have staff who are assisting. Toman said the Geophysical Union is actively looking for funding to continue the report beyond this year. And this year's report will be released at the union's annual meeting in December in San Francisco. It's been more than 2 years since the school in the western Alaska community of Stebbins burned down. The village on the shore of the Norton Sound has hobbled along without its community center, and the loss of it is starting to be felt in new ways. Ben Townsend with KNOM Radio in Nome stopped by the school to learn more.
2: Ask any kid in Stebbins what they miss the most about their old school, and the answer is usually...
3: The gym.
4: We were just with the middle school kids, and they said the same thing. They miss the gym. What do you miss about the gym?
3: The balls,
4: yeah. Getting to play, yeah. Oh, like the little scooters that you sit on? Oh, we had those when I was a kid. I miss those too.
2: For now, students attend class in a patchwork of yurts and portable buildings. A makeshift gym with two basketball hoops has been set up inside a tall Quonset hut. But it also doubles as the cafeteria, with lunch tables typically taking up half the court. In the winter, paths are painstakingly plowed so students can hastily waddle from one building to another. The students are making do. At a community meeting in late August, Sebin City Administrator Daisy Kaciak told school district officials that the lack of a permanent campus is showing up in other ways.
5: We got to start thinking out of the box for the kids now. Five kids got sent away for juvenile delinquency. Why? We're too busy making money and not assessing the situation at hand, the children.
2: According to the Alaska Department of Family and Community Services, the number of referrals for juvenile delinquencies in Stebbins has tripled in the 2 years since the school burned down. Kaciak implored the district to do whatever it takes to speed up the new school.
5: All my kids have graduated in the school that burned down 2 years ago. And I'm fighting for my grandkids now. Our parents should be fighting for our kids now. They're the ones hurting.
2: Gavin Wells, an architect from the Anchorage-based firm Burkhardt Croft, shares a near-final design for the new school.
6: Stair here that leads up to a commons area with lockers.
2: He shares renderings of a large, open-air common area that links the various wings of the building. There's display cases for traditional art and room on the walls for murals. The walls are slightly angled, which Wells says helps keep ambient noise down. There's also plans for a 400-seat gym, along with an outdoor play deck that could be walled in and converted to even more classes. The design is just one half of the holdup. The old school burned down in June of 2024, mere days before the end of the state's fiscal year. The district applied for funding just months later, but without a design in hand, it was relegated to fifth place on a statewide priority list. It wasn't until this summer, 2 years after the school burned down, that it catapulted to the top of that list. The district was awarded $17 million from the state this year, but it's only a quarter of what it needs.
7: The state is making us do it in phases.
2: This is Bering Strait School District Superintendent Tammy Dodd.
7: Because the state won't give us the full amount in 1 year. We have to apply every year for the rest of the monies that they owe us.
2: The district also got $54 million from insurance, although Dodd says it's already spent a chunk of it on the temporary campus. While the district office oversees the construction, the school's principal, Robert Cooper, is overseeing the day-to-day. Cooper started working at the Stebbins School in 2019. He shepherded the campus through the pandemic, 2022's ex-typhoon Murbach, and the school fire in 2024.
8: It's not easy, never has been easy for anyone, but if you like dealing with kids, trying to see things through, sort of say have a long view of things, the long view of it, ultimately, I'd like for every one of the kids to be successful.
2: Cooper says he's concerned about Stebbins' juvenile delinquency rates, but the lack of a permanent campus isn't solely to blame.
8: I think that there has to sort of be a commitment from the people in the village to kind of maybe have like big brothers, mentors for the kids. I think that there is a perception that, you know, as kids get older, that they could they know right from wrong, or they can handle themselves. And I think that kids need direction.
2: Cooper says he hopes one of his final acts before retirement will be welcoming students into the new school. It's going to be another couple years, though. Long metal piles were shipped up on a barge this summer. Next spring, they'll be pounded into the permafrost to build a solid foundation for the school. Bids for the project are slated to open this fall, and construction is expected to continue into 2029. Reporting in Stebbins, I'm Ben Townsend.
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10: I'm Indira Lakshmanan. It's Here and Now. For many American children of immigrants, visiting their parents' homeland is an awkward pilgrimage to an unfamiliar culture. Visiting relatives they barely know, muddling through conversations they barely understand. In her new coming-of-age novel, best-selling author R.F. Kuang tells the bittersweet story of the search for identity through language. Taipei's story follows Lily Chen, a Chinese-American student in a grueling Chinese immersion course. Lily wants to become fluent so she can ask her grandfather about their family history, but he dies before she gets that chance. Lily's summer abroad is one of mistranslation, miscommunication, and being a different person in a different language. Joining us now to talk about Taipei's story is R.F. Kuang. Rebecca, welcome back to the show.
11: Thank you for having me.
10: So this book is far more grounded in present-day reality than much of your previous work, and it feels more personal. Like your protagonist, you were born in China and immigrated with your family as a young girl. Like her, you're a student at Yale who did a rigorous summer program in Taipei. Like her, you have immigrant Chinese parents. How much of Lily Chen is drawn from your own experiences?
11: I'd say a lot. Primarily, I was in Taipei 3 years ago when my own grandfather passed away. I was a lot closer to my grandfather than Lily is to her grandfather in the book, and I couldn't write for a long time after, because the whole reason why I had become a novelist and wanted to tell stories was so that I could understand my family and honor everything that they had been through. And I kept putting off all these opportunities to sit down with my grandfather and hear his stories and interview him and record him and get all these details, because I was just so embarrassed at where my Chinese was. I was too ashamed to speak up, and now I'll never get that chance. So I decided instead to explore that grief and guilt and shame and humiliation altogether, but dial it up to a 10. So I'm 30. Lily, the protagonist, she's 19. She's dealing with the same kind of grief, but without a support system, without friends. She's so much more alienated and disoriented and upset. Mm. And that's what fiction allows us to do. It allows us to ask, how could everything feel so much worse, which is cathartic in its way.
10: There's this deep regret that imbues your whole story that I think many children of immigrant parents might have, of losing the thread of the family story and being unable to recreate it. I felt that myself very acutely when my own parents died. I think it's common for American-born kids of immigrants that we can't possibly pass on our heritage and our family stories to our own children.
11: And added complexity is sometimes your family doesn't want to share those stories. Something that I have always sort of sat with and, you know, not really known what to do with is the fact that most of my extended family on my mother's side were killed during the Cambodian genocide, and they relocated in California after they fled to refugee camps. Unlike Lily, who discovers this later on, I've known this since I was a child, but I've only had pieces of information sort of shared with me, divulged over the years as people felt like bringing it up. And anytime I wanted to ask for more details about the labor camps, about the fates of various family members, there's always this attitude of, well, this is a very hard thing for us to talk about. In fact, we don't want to talk about it at all, and you don't really have a right to know, so we're going to move on. Mm-hmm. And when Lily tries to have that conversation with her mother shuts down. From her mother's perspective, the whole point of fleeing to the U.S. and building a life there was so that Lily would never have to think about these things. But from Lily's perspective, it's like being excluded, being rejected, being told that the family narrative doesn't apply to you, and it's painful on both sides.
10: You know, I was really struck by how this affects so many people in this country, wave after wave of immigration to this country. You handled so much of it, though, with the question of language. And one thing that you did here was, apparently, you wrote much of the book's dialogue first in Chinese and then translated it back into English. What were you exploring in doing that?
11: Most of Lily's conversations in the novel take place in Chinese. They actually have to sign a language pledge at the start of the program. They'll be kicked out of the program if they accidentally speak in English. So most of the book is taking place in Chinese, and I wanted to make that evident. And the way I figured out how to do it was compose all the dialogue in Chinese first and translate it with an eye for the logical sequence of thoughts, the particular imagery, certain turns of phrase. So any native Chinese speaker would be able to spot it and think, oh, I know what they were saying. Mm. And in fact, the book is being translated into Mandarin in Taiwan, and I fielded some questions since from my Taiwanese translator, and it's really cool to see them picking up exactly what I'd put down.
10: Right, and I'm not a Chinese speaker, so I couldn't pick that up, but I could notice that there was some stilted language, things that we wouldn't say in English, and then it became evident that that's what you were doing. I was struck how early in the book, Lily talks about how her inability to read Chinese fluently makes even the simplest of tasks difficult. Could you read that passage for us?
11: Sure. So this is early in the book when Lily is realizing that she's having a harder time in Taipei than she anticipated. I realized my headaches were coming from the street signs. I never had to pause to decipher street signs at home. I didn't have to think consciously about the act of reading at all. I just looked, and meaning was revealed. Here, text was a barrier to meaning, and I had to slow down every time I wanted to figure something out. I'd never thought much about how the ability to read lubricated my daily existence. It felt natural to glance at signs and immediately discern which subway platform I needed, the way to the right exits, the opening hours of a coffee shop, the rules at the dog park. Here in Taipei, I glanced and expected to know, but didn't. It was like having to do long division every time I opened my eyes.
12: It's such a vivid description. Is that something that you experienced when you were studying in Taiwan, like in real time, struggling with or feeling dizzy because of all the words around you that you thought you should know but didn't know?
11: It's something that I felt when I was studying in Beijing and Taipei, I thought. And particularly because I'm a heritage speaker, I think there's a part of me that thought, oh, I should be comfortable with this place, never mind the fact that I had never spent a significant amount of time there. And I would look around and realize I'm struggling with significant cognitive overload. I just have so much mental fatigue trying to make out things that my brain thinks it should know instantly but doesn't.
12: The core of this book, and something I found so arresting, is how language literally shifts our internal architecture. And Lily says at one point, in English, I have more confidence. In Chinese, I feel younger and more naive. When we're operating in languages where we lack full fluency, do you think that we're hiding our true selves, or are we actually discovering a different version of ourselves?
11: I'm of two minds about this. First, I think speaking a different language allows you to construct a totally new version of yourself. In fact, role play and fiction is essential to any language classroom. I remember my Japanese classes, we were always taking on different roles. Like, we would pretend to be the mother of a troublesome student. We would pretend to be somebody's girlfriend. So speaking in a different language allows for this interesting total obliteration of the ego, where that's not your accent. Those words don't carry personal significance to you. So you sort of have a blank slate to become whoever you want. I think this gets more complicated if you're a heritage speaker, though. And in Chinese, I'm similarly a lot more docile, obedient, I think. And it's because most of the contexts in which I've spoken Chinese have been around family members. And the last time I was speaking Chinese all the time, I was quite young. So you take with you the baggage of what social situations that language means for you.
12: Before I let you go, I have to ask, you're so young, you're only 30, you've already published, this is your seventh novel, five of them have been bestsellers, and they span so many genres. You had The Poppy War, which was this dark fantasy trilogy that took inspiration from Chinese history. Yellow Face was this satirical look at racial identity and the publishing world. You also wrote two fantasy novels that were in this genre of dark academia. Most writers pick a genre they love and they stick with it. How do you manage to range around so much? And what's next? Like a romance, a murder mystery?
11: I just love reading everything. I want to do everything, write everything, live an infinite number of lives through an infinite number of works. And I don't see how anybody could restrict themselves to one way of telling a story. But what's next for me is another big, chunky historical fantasy.
12: All right. We'll be looking for it. That's R.F. Kuang. Her new novel is called Taipei Story. Rebecca, thank you so much for joining us.
11: Thank you.
12: You're listening to Here and Now.

0: Good morning. It's Thursday, September 10th. With KUAC News, I'm Tim Ellis. The Muckluck Fire burned more than 50 homes and over 100 outbuildings last month, along with more than 7,000 acres in and around the eastern interior community of Toke. But avenues for providing relief to residents affected by the fire are opening up. The Alaska Desk reports that Governor Mike Dunleavy's disaster declaration activated the state's individual assistance program, which covers serious disaster-related losses and necessary expenses not paid for by insurance. Jeremy Zedek is a spokesperson for the Alaska Division of Homeland Security and Emergency Management, and he says fire-impacted residents can apply for that relief until October 19th.
1: At this time, we have 74 people that have registered for that program. So we think we captured most of the people that have been impacted, if not all. But if there are still some out there, they can apply for our state's individual assistance program.
0: Zedek says the state program doesn't cover business losses, but his department is documenting the damage with the hope that funds through the Federal Small Business Administration will become available. He says one of the biggest tasks ahead is removing and disposing debris from the neighborhoods that burned. He says groups of volunteers are on location assisting with the cleanup, and some are even helping impacted residents prepare for the winter. A military veteran-led humanitarian program that sent 15 people to help with the disaster relief in Toke.
1: And they're really assisting with construction of the Arctic shelters and plot preparation for those Arctic shelters. They've also been doing some basic debris removal, and they've been working on getting firewood for people who lost their firewood.
0: Zedek says more information about how residents can get fire debris removed from their property will become available in the coming days. Rain showers and lower temperatures have helped firefighters make progress on the Muckluck Fire, but with hunting season underway, fire managers are warning hunters to stay out of the burned areas near the western edge of the fire. The fire season has been extended through Monday in the Toke, Delta Junction, and Copper River protection areas, and that means burn permits are still required in those areas. The Alaska Gas Line Development Corporation plans to ask the Alaska State Legislature for additional funding. The Alaska Beacon reports that this comes as the corporation renews its pursuit of a proposed Trans-Alaska Natural Gas Pipeline next year. Frank Richards is president of the state-owned corporation, and he says it'll seek $2.5 million from state lawmakers next year for a previously announced program that would allow Alaskans to invest in the pipeline project. Richards' remarks came during a meeting last week of the Alaska Gas Line Development Corporation's board of directors. It was the first time that the board had met since the Alaska House voted down a compromise tax cut bill intended to advance the latest version of the pipeline project. Glen Farn is a Texas-based development company, and it owns 75% of the project. The Alaska Gas Line Development Corporation owns the remaining 25%. The compromise bill would have cut the state's petroleum property tax as applied to the pipeline and supporting infrastructure, largely replacing it with a tax on gas shipped through the pipeline. It also would have imposed a corporate income tax on some privately held oil and gas producers who currently do not pay that tax. It's been more than 2 years since the school in the western Alaska community of Stebbins burned down. The village on the shore of the Norton Sound has hobbled along without its community center, and the loss of it is starting to be felt in new ways. Ben Townsend with KNOM Radio in Nome stopped by the school to learn more.
2: Ask any kid in Stebbins what they miss the most about their old school, and the answer is usually...
3: The gym.
4: We were just with the middle school kids, and they said the same thing. They miss the gym. What do you miss about the gym?
3: Do all the balls.
4: The balls, yeah. Getting to play, yeah. Oh, like the little scooters that you sit on? Oh, we had those when I was a kid. I miss those too.
2: For now, students attend class in a patchwork of yurts and portable buildings. A makeshift gym with two basketball hoops has been set up inside a tall Quonset hut. But it also doubles as the cafeteria, with lunch tables typically taking up half the court. In the winter, paths are painstakingly plowed so students can hastily waddle from one building to another. The students are making do. At a community meeting in late August, Sebin City Administrator Daisy Katchak told school district officials that the lack of a permanent campus is showing up in other ways.
5: We got to start thinking out of the box for the kids now. Five kids got sent away for juvenile delinquency. Why? We're too busy making money and not assessing the situation at hand, the children.
2: According to the Alaska Department of Family and Community Services, the number of referrals for juvenile delinquencies in Stebbins has tripled in the 2 years since the school burned down. Katchak implored the district to do whatever it takes to speed up the new school.
5: All my kids have graduated in the school that burned down 2 years ago. And I'm fighting for my grandkids now. Our parents should be fighting for our kids now. They're the ones hurting.
2: Gavin Wells, an architect from the Anchorage-based firm Burkhardt Croft, shares a near-final design for the new school.
6: Stair here that leads up to a commons area with lockers.
2: He shares renderings of a large open-air common area that links the various wings of the building. There's display cases for traditional art and room on the walls for murals. The walls are slightly angled, which Wells says helps keep ambient noise down. There's also plans for a 400-seat gym, along with an outdoor play deck that could be walled in and converted to even more classes. The design is just one half of the holdup. The old school burned down in June of 2024, mere days before the end of the state's fiscal year. The district applied for funding just months later, but without a design in hand, it was relegated to fifth place on a statewide priority list. It wasn't until this summer, 2 years after the school burned down, that it catapulted to the top of that list. The district was awarded $17 million from the state this year, but it's only a quarter of what it needs.
7: The state is making us do it in phases.
2: This is Bering Strait School District Superintendent Tammy Dodd.
7: Because the state won't give us the full amount in 1 year. We have to apply every year for the rest of the monies that they owe us.
2: The district also got $54 million from insurance, although Dodd says it's already spent a chunk of it on the temporary campus. While the district office oversees the construction, the school's principal, Robert Cooper, is overseeing the day-to-day. Cooper started working at the Stebbins School in 2019. He shepherded the campus through the pandemic, 2022's ex-typhoon Murbach, and the school fire in 2024.
8: It's not easy, never has been easy for anyone. But if you like dealing with kids, trying to see things through, have a long view of things, the long view of it. Ultimately, I'd like for every one of the kids to be successful.
2: Cooper says he's concerned about Stebbins' juvenile delinquency rates, but the lack of a permanent campus isn't solely to blame.
8: I think that there has to sort of be a commitment from the people in the village to kind of maybe have like big brothers, mentors for the kids. I think that there is a perception that, you know, as kids get older, that they could they know right from wrong, or they can handle themselves. And I think that kids need direction.
2: Cooper says he hopes one of his final acts before retirement will be welcoming students into the new school. It's going to be another couple years, though. Bids for the project are slated to open this fall, and construction is expected to continue into 2029. Reporting in Stebbins, I'm Ben Townsend.
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9: From NPR and WBUR, I'm Indira Lakshmanan.
10: I'm Robin Young. It's Here and Now. You know the underwear brand Fruit of the Loom? Do you know what its logo looks like? Sure you do. Everyone does, all over the internet. It's a cornucopia, a basket overflowing with fruit. But the thing is, that's not the logo. So why do we all think it is? Ben Brock Johnson and Amory Sievertson of WBUR's Endless Thread explored that mystery.
11: Hey, can I ask you a question?
12: Okay. Yeah.
11: So we're from public radio. We're exploring a mystery about Fruit of the Loom. Do you know what that is?
13: Yes.
11: Can you tell me what it is?
13: It's a underwear brand.
11: Do you remember the logo of this brand?
13: Yeah, it's a basket of fruit.
12: A basket
14: of fruit. Okay.
15: Maybe a cornucopia of fruit.
14: Or a cornucopia of fruit.
15: Yeah. How'd I do?
12: Beautiful.
14: You passed the test.
12: You passed the test.
14: What's your name?
12: May we ask your name?
15: Randall.
14: Randall?
15: Yes.
14: Randall.
15: Randall Moore.
12: A couple of summers ago, we took a little field trip on foot just a few blocks up the street from the WBUR office in Boston.
14: Which is where we met Randall, clearly, but this was just the beginning of our adventure. We had a theory to prove or maybe debunk.
12: What if I told you that the Fruit of the Loom logo never had a cornucopia in it?
15: Then I probably made something up in my mind that wasn't there.
12: What Randall is hinting at here is the Mandela effect, a potent and pervasive misremembering of something. Like, for example, that Nelson Mandela died in prison in the 80s. He didn't.
14: But these misrememberings are collective, meaning Randall isn't alone. So far from it. Countless people, for years now, have taken to Reddit, YouTube, TikTok, and beyond to, like Randall, share their memory of the logo for the underwear, casual wear, whatever wear, brand, Fruit of the Loom.
12: But unlike Randall, a lot of them aren't ready to accept the fruit, the whole fruit, and nothing but the fruit. At least, the whole fruit according to Fruit of the Loom itself.
14: That's right. Fruit of the Loom says there is no cornucopia. There has never been a cornucopia, ever. No matter what the internet thinks.
12: But as is sometimes the case, in order to really tackle an online discrepancy, we have to go offline to flip through the tags of actual old t-shirts to see the cornucopia of our mind's eye with our actual eyes.
14: And where better to do that, we told Randall? Goodwill.
16: Yeah.
12: So we've just entered the Goodwill up the street from our office, and we need the t-shirts. We need the like old sports t-shirts. There are t-shirts here, but...
16: Okay, we can look in here.
12: Let's trace the history of the mystery a little bit, okay?
14: Okay, yep, I'm with you.
12: The first mention of a cornucopia memory that I found online was a Reddit post from 9 years ago in the Mandela Effect subreddit.
14: Okay.
12: So was this the first ever post about it? Probably not, hard to say, but even in this 9-year-old cornucopia post, someone comments, "I remember there being one too, but according to the company, there's never been a cornucopia." Mm-hmm. And then they drop a link to a particular page on the Fruit of the Loom website, which isn't broken, but doesn't go where it used to. But the mystery gained a lot of momentum in the last few years, which I credit to some snarkiness from Fruit of the Loom itself. So in January of 2022, the company posted on X, quote, "Did it hurt when you realized our logo never had a cornucopia?" That's kind of spicy. And then in 2023, the company posted a screenshot of a USA Today crossword puzzle. The clue for one of the things, 14 across, was Fruit of the Blank, company that in fact does not have a cornucopia in its logo.
14: Okay.
12: And their caption for this post was, "The Mandela effect is real. The cornucopia in our logo is not."
14: Yep.
12: But... you know, I'm a believe it when I see it kind of person. And if I was going to believe that the logo that I had in my head for Fruit of the Loom was not and never was the logo for Fruit of the Loom, I was going to have to dig through some old t-shirts first. It's like, how can we do this so that we're not just doubling each other's work? I found my first Fruit of the Loom shirt.
16: What? No.
12: It's just fruit.
16: Oh my God. It's just fruit. Okay.
14: We found a lot more Fruit of the Loom shirts, some older, some newer, but we found zero cornucopias. What we did find among the racks, though, was a college kid named Will O'Brien, who we put the same open-ended, neutral questions to about the logo.
17: Yeah.
12: What do you know about it?
17: I'd say there was a cornucopia.
12: In the logo?
17: Yeah.
12: You think there is one?
17: Yeah.
12: What makes you think that?
17: It's from my childhood.
12: Yeah.
17: When I was younger. I swear to God, there was one.
12: Right. But what if I told you that Fruit of the Loom says no cornucopia never was, just fruit?
17: I've seen that. I don't believe it. Ask this kid. Fades, get over here.
14: Fades is Will's buddy, Brendan Vidal. And Brendan had a different take.
18: I know there's like maybe a Mandela effect thing going on with the cornucopia, though. I've heard about that.
12: He's heard of it.
11: But you're no cornucopia. Your team no cornucopia.
18: I am. Just, I think it's because I know it, though. You know?
12: Like,
18: I think
12: about the Mandela effect
18: exactly.
12: thing.
18: Exactly.
12: So
18: like originally, I did think it was there, you know? So
11: you're not no cap. You're no cope.
18: Yep.
11: Cornucopia.
18: No. Absolutely. Yeah,
12: no
18: exactly.
12: Cope.
18: It's
12: we got
18: perfect.
12: The pro copes and the no copes.
11: Yeah. And you're pro cope.
17: I'm pro cope.
11: All right, we got a pro cope and a no cope. I feel like that's all we needed.
12: There was one more curious thing that surfaced online during this internet fruit fight.
14: Okay.
12: And that is an application to the United States Patent and Trademark Office submitted by Fruit of the Loom in 1973. And what's included in the mark information on this application? Design search code 05.09.14, which is, quote, baskets of fruit, containers of fruit, cornucopia, horn of plenty.
14: Horn of plenty. Interesting.
12: Yeah. Some people thought that this was a smoking gun. Like you were trying to file for a cornucopia in your design, but Fruit of the Loom says, A, the actual image they were trying to register did not include a cornucopia, which is true. You can see the image on the application. And B, that design search code mentioning baskets and a cornucopia is really just meant to help the Patent and Trademark Office search for applications and logos with similar features. So it speaks to like the mental association we make between fruit and cornucopias, but not to Fruit of the Loom ever actually having one in its logo. So all of this information now lives in the FAQ section of Fruit of the Loom's website. They've taken it out of the fruit story page. It's now the FAQ page.
14: Much less intriguing than a fruit story.
12: I know. And that page links to a Snopes article that I absolutely need to shout out because they searched newspaper archives from the 1910s all the way up through the 2020s thus far in search of a Fruit of the Loom logo with a cornucopia in it. No cope. They found no cope.
14: Snopes found no cope.
12: Snope, no cope for Snopes.
14: It's no cope for Snopes.
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3: 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Today is Thursday, September 10th. I'm Amy Taylor, your local host in Fairbanks. Coming up next is the program Planet Money, How I Built This at 10, followed by Fresh Air at 11, and BBC World Service News Hour is at noon. According to the National Weather Service website, the temperature at the Fairbanks International Airport is 48 degrees Fahrenheit, which is 9 degrees Celsius. The predicted high today is 53 degrees Fahrenheit. We have an 80% chance of showers expected today for the Fairbanks area. Tonight, the low is predicted to be 45. Friday, we can expect similar weather with 70% chance of rain and a high of 57 predicted. The record high temperature in Fairbanks for this date was 74 in 1929. The record low was 24 in 1992. It's 10 o'clock.
4: Okay, let me cut to the chase. Planet Money has created a board game, but to actually get it into a store near you, one Planet Money host steps into a room with the people who decide what actually goes on the shelves.
5: They have a very, very difficult job because they're trying to tell the future, and that's not possible. So a lot of times, the best tool they have is to bet on the person instead of the game.
4: I'm Kenny Malone, and today on Planet Money, who decides what big box stores sell?
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8: Live from NPR News, I'm Lakshmi Singh. Vice President J.D. Vance takes the stage on night two of the Republican Party's midterm convention in Dallas. President Trump will close out the event that was organized to energize voters to help Republicans prevail in this November's contest, including for control of Congress. Trump also delivered the keynote address last night in which he promised $5,000 cash dividends to every American adult if the GOP holds onto the congressional majority. Veteran pollster and political consultant Frank Luntz spoke to NPR about the party's challenge to draw key voters who are divided over the president's performance.
9: You have to bring Trump voters who vote for Donald Trump but don't participate in other elections. You got to get them to vote, but you also have to get independents, and they've been moving further and further away. And to them, the combination of the conflict in Iran and the prices at the pump, at the grocery store, housing, healthcare, it's hard to get both people to agree.
8: A federal appeals panel has refused to allow a U.S. Postal Service plan that could disrupt mail-in voting that's underway for the midterms. NPR's Hansi Lo Wang reports the Supreme Court is expected to weigh in soon with its own ruling.
10: The ruling by a three-judge panel of the first U.S. Circuit Court of Appeals keeps the U.S. Postal Service blocked from moving ahead with its new requirements for President Trump's attempt to limit mail-in voting. Under those requirements, USPS would refuse to deliver mail-in ballots to voters in states where election officials do not turn over voter lists to the mailing agency and do not have certain barcodes on their ballot envelopes. We should note USPS is a financial supporter of NPR. A federal judge blocked the new requirements twice after finding that USPS has no authority to impose them on states. Many election experts are concerned the Postal Service is not ready to enforce these requirements after a whistleblower report claimed new USPS systems have not been properly tested and could lead to many voters not getting their mail-in ballots in time for the midterm general election, or at all. Hansi Lo Wang, NPR News.
8: Tomorrow marks 25 years since terrorists hijacked and crashed two planes into the World Trade Center in New York City. Samantha Max of WNYC has been following up with New Yorkers who WNYC reporters interviewed at the time.
11: On September 11, 2001, Joshua Raskin was a middle school social studies teacher. He told a WNYC reporter at the time that when school let out, he rode his bike south until he found a volunteer center.
12: I just wanted to help. I live in this city and just I couldn't stand not being a part of this.
11: For days, Raskin helped with the recovery efforts. 25 years later, he still has a New York Knicks duffel bag filled with mementos from that time.
12: I was a school teacher. I didn't have an actual credential to be helpful, but I thought of myself as someone that was good at counseling people and good at crisis management, and I just figured I could have a role in this.
11: Raskin says he wanted to help his city heal.
8: That's Samantha Max reporting. It's NPR News. Today marks a year since conservative activist Charlie Kirk was assassinated during a Utah Valley University appearance. Turning Point USA says it plans to hold a memorial at UVU tonight. Global oil prices are pushing higher, up roughly 5.5% and above $106 a barrel. Oil shipment disruptions linked to the U.S. war with Iran affect how much people in the U.S. are paying for gasoline. AAA says today's national average is $4.28 for a gallon of regular gas. Today, the British Museum debuts what it expects to be its most popular exhibition ever. It's the Bayeux Tapestry. That's an 11th century piece of embroidery depicting gory scenes from the Battle of Hastings in the year 1066. Here's NPR's Lauren Freyer.
13: It's a nearly 230-foot piece of embroidery, bright colors on linen, showing horsemen in battle, royal banquets, and mythical beasts at the start of the Norman conquest, when William the Conqueror invaded from France and killed England's King Harold with an arrow through his eye. That battle in Hastings, England, changed this country's ethnic makeup. King Charles is a descendant of the victors. The tapestry was sewn in England but taken to France in the late 11th century, where it's been ever since, surviving the French Revolution, Napoleon, and the Nazis. After transport to London this summer by a refrigerated shock absorber truck, it's on loan, the centerpiece of a sold-out 10-month exhibition on British soil for the first time in more than 900 years. Lauren Freyer, NPR News, London.
8: This is NPR News.
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4: I have never heard my Planet Money co-host Erica Barris this nervous before.
16: Hello, Erica. I'm in the car.
17: Okay. Can everyone in your car hear me?
16: No, this is between you and me.
4: Erica had essentially dropped everything to fly to Los Angeles because there was a chance she might get inside the room, inside the system, maybe even participate in the system, where a relatively tiny group of people decide what products we all get to see and choose from when we walk into the country's biggest stores.
16: All right. So where are you right now?
17: I am in my hotel room about 2 miles from the Exploding Kittens office.
4: Exploding Kittens is the company we've been working with to create the Planet Money board game. If you're new to this whole project, cue the recap. We are making a game. Me and you all listening at home, and Erica Barris too. Erica, come help me with this recap, yes?
17: Yes, gladly. In previous episodes, we've told you the story of how we partnered with the game company Exploding Kittens to try and design a game inspired by the Nobel Prize-winning economics paper, The Market for Lemons.
4: That paper is literally about asymmetric information in the market for used cars.
17: Our game version of that is not about used cars. We decided it should be about monsters, and we chose a name. It's called Sell Me a Sasquatch. One of the reasons we decided to make this game in the first place is so it could be our Trojan horse to report inside a world that no other Planet Money project has entered. the real shelves at real big box retail stores.
4: And that is why Erica was at Exploding Kitten's headquarters in Los Angeles. It's why they had told her essentially to drop everything, because two representatives from a humongous big box company were on their way to visit the kitten's office. Those representatives are board game experts traveling the country, sifting through hundreds of new games to decide which handful of new games will get space on their company's shelves. This is the moment if we want to get the Planet Money board game into big box retail.
18: So I am doing this call with you and then I'm heading over there.
16: Okay. And are you going to get in the room for the pitch? Like, where did this land?
18: It landed. They emailed me last night and he said, I got confirmation that you can be in the room for the pitch. So part of me was like, maybe I don't have to do this. but
4: Erica was not just going to be in the room. She was going to have to do the pitch for the Planet Money game.
18: This is a pretty big deal. I'm trying not to think how much of a big deal it is and how much work has gone into.
16: It's really big. Is it helpful if I remind you how big it is?
18: No, it's not.
16: Sort of the whole thing.
18: It's not. I have a pitch, though. I talked myself through it a few times. I was sitting on the airplane, like, kind of mumbling to myself, being like, and the thing you got to know is our devoted audience. Like, I was just like, yeah, I got this. I have arm movements that are going to happen. So, okay.
16: You got this, Erica. You got this.
18: All right. Bye.
16: All right. Bye.
4: Hello and welcome to Planet Money. I'm Kenny Malone.
17: And I'm Erica Barris. And today on the show, we are going inside the secret room that could make or break our Planet Money game.
4: And inside the minds of the people who decide what gets to be in big box stores.
17: We get a once-in-a-lifetime front row seat for the Shark Tank way that essentially all the store shelves get filled at...
4: Oh, right. Also, we will explain why we cannot say which specific big box retail company we got unusual access to. Stay tuned.
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4: The Planet Money board game project is the first serious chance we've had to try and follow a product into the real world, into big box in this way. And it's part of why we decided to make a game in the first place. And before any of that can happen, Erica was going to have to convince a big box company to take our game.
18: Okay, so I'm here.
4: It is 6 hours before Erica's big pitch meeting.
17: Yeah, I arrived extra, extra, extra early at the Exploding Kittens headquarters near West Hollywood.
18: Hey, Thor.
20: How are you?
18: Nice to meet you here. I can put my mic down for 2 seconds.
4: That is Thor Ritz you hear there. He has been helping us for over a year to make our game.
17: And the moment he walks me into their big open floor office space, you can tell everyone is heads down, preparing for this hugely important meeting.
20: Any luck, Steve? Will those work? They might. These are the beanbags for the game you just
17: picked up. Yeah, the office is full of people putting the final touches on game prototypes. Ours is one of 13 prototype games that Exploding Kittens is planning to pitch to the representatives from...
4: Ah, yes, we have arrived at the situation. So we are not saying the name of the big box store coming to the office today because Exploding Kittens told us who they're talking to, the deals they're making. This is the kind of stuff that, you know, makes or breaks their business. And so we agreed to not record the actual pitch meeting and to not reveal the actual name of the big box store in that meeting.
17: But suffice it to say, Exploding Kittens was taking this company's visit very seriously.
21: Yeah, let's go through seating where everyone should sit.
4: It is now T-minus 1 hour until the meeting.
17: And Thor and I jump onto an emergency pitch prep call.
20: How's everyone doing?
17: Yeah, no, I'm good.
20: Okay.
17: I do have a lot of notes.
4: Ilan Lee is the co-founder of Exploding Kittens. He has become our friend, our co-pilot, our general sage through the Planet Money board game project.
17: Should I be nervous? Oh no.
22: You know, they're really good guys. However,
0: they've seen the best games in the world fail without proper marketing support. So our goal today is to say, okay, we all love this game. Everyone who plays this game loves this game. Now we're going to tell you why it's also going to be the best-selling game of all time.
17: Yeah, big box companies have small armies of buyers in charge of finding and buying the things for their sections of the store.
2: There are baby aisle buyers and cosmetics buyers and food buyers. And today, the Exploding Kittens office is going to be visited by the board game buyers from the big box store that shall not be named.
17: This whole song and dance is part of something called line review. Retail buyers have to regularly look at what's on the shelves in their sections of their big box stores and decide what to keep, what to get rid of, and most importantly for us, what new products to add for the upcoming season. So, Alon explains that the plan is he'll be on a big screen in the room and do the setup. He's built a lot of trust with the buyers at this point. He's not worried about convincing them that the game is good.
2: What he cannot do, though, is be beloved co-host of one of the most listened to podcasts in the country, Erica Barris.
17: Stop. Go on.
2: Although, for real, though, Erica's job is to tell these buyers about our advantage, about Planet Money, our incredible audience, our history with projects, and frankly, just to keep their attention.
17: Do they have tells? Like they touch their nose or like success? Keep going.
0: I've certainly have seen them do things that mean they're definitely not going to buy it, which is like if they start checking their phones halfway through.
17: Oh my God, that's so terrible.
0: Yeah. We've seen all of that. Like they have a very, very difficult job because they're trying to tell the future and that's not possible. So a lot of times what the best tool they have is to bet on the person instead of the game. This is going to go great. Don't worry about it.
17: And with that, I go find an empty little room until they called me in.
22: Okay. Is it time?
23: Yeah.
17: And I turned off my recorder. Here we go.
16: Erica?
22: Yes.
16: Tell me everything. How did it go? I'm so excited.
22: Okay, I'm going to walk you through the whole thing.
17: Immediately afterwards, I call Kenny to tell him everything.
16: What are the first things that someone says in the room?
22: Erica, sit down. What's the first thing I heard?
16: Wait, were you like standing too long or something? Did you forget to sit?
22: I was standing there. I was like, do I stand for my presentation? And I was like, what is this? Like, I'm ready to go, you know? Ilan is up on the screen and he's like, this collaboration is the thing he's most excited about and so on and so forth. And he's like, and Erica's here. And I was like, I don't even know what happened. I was just talking. I just was blah, blah, blah, microface, blah, blah, blah, Planet Money, blah, blah, blah, devoted audience. So
16: what did they seem to respond to?
22: So this is interesting. They did not respond to anything to do with the actual game.
16: Oh, what?
22: Or Planet Money, for that matter. Like they just took that for granted and they just kind of nodded and smiled, but they had concerns.
2: Erica explained, they seemed a little worried about who the game was for exactly. Kids, teens, adults, and also the number of players. Is there a two-player version? But it seemed like the primary concern was about money, the price of the game.
22: They were like, it kind of almost feels like it should be one of those $9.99 card games.
16: Ooh, but that's too cheap.
22: Yeah, it's tricky. So they're like, it's not a $10 game, but it doesn't seem like a $20 game.
2: Like, that did not seem great to you and me, Erica. No, like it almost sounded like they did not know what to do with our game or like how to place it exactly.
17: Right. But the next day I called Alon, who had heard that price stuff very differently than the way we did.
0: They did ask one question and I think it was very telling. They said, how set are you on the price point? For me, that's when like little confetti bombs started going off in my head, because that was like, oh, they're not asking about whether or not they should sell this thing. They are now asking about the best way to sell it.
2: Alon explained that if you think about a board game, our board game, there is a huge range of possibilities for what the final product would or could actually look like on a shelf. You know, we've just got a prototype for now. And this pricing decision, it will ultimately determine all of that stuff. We will, to some extent, change our per unit production cost to meet the price point we choose right now?
0: Yeah. I mean, what it all comes down to is once you set your price, it is very hard to change.
2: Yeah. Like once the product is on the shelf, it's very hard to change a price.
0: Because if you raise your price, that's suicide. And if you lower your price, then suddenly it looks like you're discounting it. Like suddenly you're just trying to get rid of a cheap thing. So it's so important to nail it the first time.
1: What is the next step, actually? Let me ask you that. What is the next step?
0: Oh, next steps, unfortunately, are waiting. Now we wait. I never think of anything as a done deal until we get the paperwork.
2: And that wait, it did give us some time to do some reporting because, you know, sure, we'd been inside the room with the buyers, but we wanted to know what was inside the mind of those buyers when Erica was pitching. So we made some phone calls.
1: Okay, so you essentially have sat on the other side of that table.
5: Yes, correct. That was me.
2: Okay, it wasn't literally him.
1: No, that is Matt Adelman, but his job was exactly like those people I sat across from. Specifically, Matt was a big box buyer.
2: Yeah, Matt worked for Target, and he sat through hundreds of these types of line review meetings. And you know, for Erica, she was a nervous wreck. We asked Matt, what is this moment like from your perspective, from a buyer's perspective?
5: I don't know. I'm like, here we go again. Where is this conversation going to go? It's very routine. If there's 100 line review submissions, about 30 of them actually get a line review meeting. Of the 30 that get a line review meeting, 3 to 6 of those brands ultimately get on the shelf.
1: That's it.
5: It's tough.
2: Now, Matt was not a board game buyer specifically. When he worked at Target, he was in charge of deciding what to buy for the deli and prepared foods aisles.
1: But he told us, honestly, when it comes to big box, hummus, board games, it's all the same.
5: It's the same process. Like it's putting a box on a shelf, whether that's food, whether that's beauty, whether that's a game, like the same thoughts go into it, the same analysis goes into it.
2: So our question for Matt was, what would the buyers on the other side of the table be thinking?
5: At the end of the day, what am I really thinking? Is this going to sell? And I need to make that space as productive as I possibly can.
1: Big box retailers will use these like blueprints of store shelves called planograms. And Matt says that's one of the things in his mind during line review pitches. He's kind of mentally playing retail Tetris.
2: And then when the meeting's over, yeah, we are waiting, but this is when the buyers like Matt have to really get to work. If they like something, if they like our pitch, they still have to then make a pitch to their bosses.
5: And now the VPs and all the senior leaders get to go, what about this? And they challenge you like crazy. And so now I need to pitch my stuff to them, just like you had to pitch to me. And if you can't defend it, you better go fix it.
1: So just to recap the path to a big box shelf, there are like 5,000 new board games every year. A tiny, tiny fraction will actually get to be part of a line review pitch. An even tinier fraction will get the buyer's attention. And those still have to go into planograms that get pitched to VPs and SVPs before games actually get ordered for the real shelves.
2: But none of those games had Erica Barris in the room for their line review.
1: How often do you have, like, somebody who is not in the industry, like, say, a podcast host, pitching the retailers on an item?
5: Yeah, 10 years ago, not very often in today's world. If you think about all of the creators and all of the influencers and all the people that have built a following, you know, it's a lot of them are spinning up products.
1: And they show up.
5: They show up.
2: Okay. Maybe not as special as we were hoping.
1: Anyway, all of that, that is why getting into big box is a very serious business. And apparently, why we have to wait so long to hear anything about how our pitch meeting went.
2: It was months and months and months of nothing. During that time, Exploding Kittens did do a similar line review pitch process with other big box retailers. You know, more pitches, better chance someone picks us up and tells us, you know, go forth, make a bunch of games for us.
1: And then, nearly 5 months after I'd been in L.A. pitching the buyers, Alan from Exploding Kittens got in touch and said, we have to meet.
7: We have so much stuff to talk about.
2: Erica and I and our boss, Alex Goldmark, also on the call, we all start to lean into our Zoom screens. And Exploding Kittens cut straight to the chase.
7: The exciting retailer news is that for the two big retailers in the U.S., the Planet Money game, Sell Me a Sasquatch, has been accepted full chain throughout North America.
1: Holy moly.
6: That sounds big.
9: What?
6: Is that big?
7: It's literally as big as a thing could be. Yes.
9: Two of

0: And it turns out that that's way more true in the food and cosmetic space. You know, think Rihanna's makeup line or Mr. Beast's chocolate bars. Apparently, for board games, though, it was still genuinely novel and exciting to have the one and only Erica Barris from Planet Money in the room.
1: Anyway, it is now official, like absolutely official, done deal. The orders have been placed.
2: I wish I had confetti.
3: I'm going to blow this mic out if I'm not careful. This is so exciting.
1: Yeah. There's all kinds of things that come next. Oh. But none of those happen until those boats get on the water.
0: We still have to actually make and get the games to and
2: 1 month after learning the great big box news, Kenny and I were both summoned to Exploding Kittens headquarters.
3: All right, Elon, where are we going?
4: Let's go in here.
2: Wait, okay.
4: Welcome to the Planet Money conference room.
2: Wait, the Planet Money conference room?
4: This whole room is devoted to the Planet Money game.
0: Covering the biggest conference table you've ever seen. Cards showing all kinds of mythical monsters and boxes with our Sasquatch and our game logo. And oh my goodness, so many versions of instruction booklets.
2: These are very nearly the final prototypes, but apparently we still have a gazillion small decisions to make.
3: And like at the end of today, that's it?
4: That's it.
3: We're locked?
4: We're locked.
0: Oh, okay, tomorrow. Why the rush? Well, Chinese New Year. Lunar New Year is a massive event for the global economy. Chinese factories often shut down for 2 or 3 weeks, and leading up to the shutdown, factories start to slow production for even more weeks. Exploding Kittens told us if we wanted our game to be done and in stores in time for the holidays, we needed to be ready to go for that post-Lunar New Year factory restart.
2: We had the narrowest window, and so began one of the most frantic home stretches of a project I can remember.
0: Yeah. Which is why we have brought into the studio here this here egg timer, just to give you all listening at home a sense of the stress and the chaos and also the learning about taking a product to market that we experienced as a clock, a time bomb really, tick, tick, ticking towards our due date.
2: So many tasks we still had to get done. Here we go. Task 1.
4: Shall we look at a spreadsheet?
0: The answer is always yes, we want to look at a
2: contracts. Like, how much money will NPR/Planet Money make off this thing?
4: The thing that we will eventually negotiate is this number here that you're looking at, royalty, but before
2: royalty deals, licensing deals. For board games, that tends to be like 3-7% of something called net revenue.
0: After months and months of negotiating, we landed right square in that industry standard, with though a couple of sweeteners, I will say. Okay, task 2, game price.
2: We were worried that Big Box was seeing us as a cheap $9.99 card game. Apparently, Exploding Kittens had also been worried about this.
4: We fought that fight fiercely.
5: Definitely.
0: That's Kelly Voplik, VP of Creative Operations, Exploding Kittens, by the way.
5: We're looking at it's a $20 price point. And yes, that screams multi-generational family party game.
2: In the end, Exploding Kittens got Big Box to agree to an MSRP, a manufacturer's suggested retail price of $19.99.
3: Does that result in more profit for us? Or
4: it is possible for that to result in more profit for us, but we opted to spend that money on the product.
3: I mean, I would have done the same thing.
2: And it meant we could afford to make our box the Pantone purple, not just everyday purple.
0: The Pantone purple.
6: A little bit more expensive, but like you can see how much impact it has.
3: It's glorious.
0: Task 3. Ah, so little time. Task 3, the real world shelf test.
3: Feels like we're about to do something bad.
4: Yeah, it does. It feels like clandestine somehow, but
2: I mean, it kind of is.
4: Yeah, I guess
2: you're about to hijack some very valuable store shelf. Before Exploding Kittens starts printing any game, they, often Elon, will sneak into a Big Box store.
7: It is going to be spot right
3: okay,
7: here.
3: You just put it up there.
2: And just right here. Put their game on the shelf to just see.
3: Okay.
0: Does it stand out enough?
4: Yes, I would argue that still stands up in shadow, like, which is a tough position to be in. The lighter colors on there still pop right out.
8: Do you see anything else that's our Pantone purple?
1: Nothing. That's really interesting.
8: Is that good or bad?
1: Really good. Okay. Really good. Like, it is very hard to go through this process and get a definitive, yes, we're doing it right.
8: Right.
1: I think at the very least,

0: least we can definitively say this is not broken.
1: Ah, okay, okay, we're running out of time here. Speed round, Erica. Task four, box finish.
2: We decided to switch the box from glossy finish to matte finish to signal grown-up game. Ah, so much to do. Task five, what's on the back of the box?
1: At the 11th hour, we land on a comic strip format. Tasks 6, 7, 8, 9, 10. Tweaks go, to go. 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
1: A different QR code that sends people to a video of the... sends you to a video of the game.
2: And we didn't even tell you about the long discussion over punctuation on the front of the box.
1: True. It was a long discussion.
3: I do think that period has to go inside the parenthesis stylistically.
4: Oh, yeah. We have this argument every single day here.
2: After all of this was done, Alon and the Exploding Kittens walked us over to a gigantic bell in the middle of their offices.
1: This is the bell that they ring when they finish and ship a game, and they felt like it was our time.
5: All right, do I say anything? Is it like blowing out a birthday candle? We did it.
1: We did it! The source files for our game, Sell Me a Sasquatch, were sent off to the factory in China, and... very soon after that.
3: Oh my gosh. It's all there, Tori.
6: So, Kenny, this is the machine I was telling you about.
1: I was FaceTiming with Exploding Kittens global sourcing person, Tori Welch, from the floor of the factory in Shanghai. And all of that noise, like, that is the sound of thousands and thousands of our game coming off of the printing press, you know, cards and boxes. And she is specifically showing me the tool that the factory has for quality control to make sure that our Pantone Purple is exactly right.
6: It's going to scan and tell you whether or not it's the perfect purple.
3: Oh my gosh, it's the purple meter.
6: Can he show me? Can he do this?
3: Sorry, I blew my mic. Oh, this is so exciting.
1: And look, maybe it was the fact that it was like 2 a.m. my time. But seeing this tiny portal to the other side of the world, to our game, choked me up a little bit. 4 months later.
7: Wait, where are the board games?
1: I walked into a big box retailer with my six-year-old daughter.
3: Oh, my goodness. All right, there it is. Here, turn around and look up at it. Point to it. Oh, yeah, that's the game. The game that everyone at your school wants?
7: No, you gotta say yes.
3: Yeah.
2: And listen, we still cannot say exactly which big box retailer I got into the room with. But what we can tell you is the Planet Money Exploding Kittens game, Sell Me a Sasquatch, is now available on shelves at Target and Walmart and lots of other places that sell board games, including the NPR shop.
1: Oh, wait. We saved the best news for last, Erica.
2: That's right.
1: You, listeners, you are in this game.
2: Not only did you spend hundreds and hundreds of hours testing prototypes of this game, but you also sent us more than 1,000 amazing ideas for what mythical creatures we should include in this game.
1: You're going to find the Veblen, the Bull Bear, the Laugher, if you know, you know. The Ogopogo. Send me notes about pronunciation. I totally accept them. I'm sorry. And Australia, you came out preposterously strong for this challenge. And we've seen you, and we have included... the drop bear, which is a very real thing that you should be scared of in Australia.
2: When you buy the game and look at the cards, you will see that Exploding Kittens included a little symbol on those cards so you can see which ones came from you.
1: We are so, so proud of this. If you still want to help out on this project, there's going to be a lot of opportunities. But right now, the most important thing to do is honestly rate and review the game. Verified purchases matter a lot more in the rating and reviewing system. And so if you buy the game, review it where you bought it and host a game night. Tell your friends about it and, you know, send us an email. Maybe we'll zoom into your game night. Who knows? This episode was produced by Emma Peasley. It was edited by Marianne McCune. It was fact-checked by Sierra Juarez. It was engineered by Robert Rodriguez. Planet Money's executive producer is Alex Goldmark.
2: By the way, you can get our game and lots of other merch at the NPR shop at shopnpr.org. I'm Erica Barris.
1: I'm Kenny Malone. This is NPR. And I have purchased the Sasquatch costume. So watch the socials.
8: So, Kenny, I heard you all working with Alon Lee.
1: Oh, yeah. He's great.
8: Yeah, and he's also been on How I Built This. He told the story of how he created Exploding Kittens.
1: No kidding. Well, I will check that out. And in the meantime, I heard you actually have a founder giving advice about board games on How I Built This today.
8: Yes, that's right. So today I'm joined on the advice line by Carlton Calvin. He's the founder of Razer USA.
1: The company behind Razer Scooters.
8: Exactly. And this week he's giving advice about where gaming meets business.
9: I would often suggest to people who invent toys, it really depends on whether you love being in business, like, which I do. I mean, the day I started doing Scorpion Pogs, I was like hooked for the experience of selling and packing up the stuff and sending it out and bookkeeping and everything. I loved it. So if you love being in business, be in business.
8: Stick around, because after the break, it's the advice line on How I Built This.
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8: Hello, and welcome to the Advice Line on How I Built This. I'm Guy Raz. This is the place where we help try to solve your business challenges. And if you're building something and you need advice, give us a call and you just might be the next guest on the show. Our number is 1-800-433-1298. Send us a one-minute message that tells us about your business and the issues or questions that you'd like help with. And make sure to tell us how to reach you. All right, let's get to it. This week, I'm joined by Carlton Calvin. He's the founder and CEO of Razer USA. You've probably seen a Razer scooter. Maybe you've owned one or bought one for your kids. Carlton built Razer into a hugely successful company, turning an overnight craze into a classic toy. Carlton, it is great to have you back on the show.
9: I love being here.
8: Oh, we love having you. Well, so you were first on the show back in September of 2025. Carlton has this uncanny way of knowing what kids want even before it happens, including how about 2 decades ago you caught wind of this sleek, collapsible aluminum scooter. It was trending in Japan. You saw the potential immediately. You locked down the exclusive U.S. rights, and then you brought them to the U.S., and before long, it was a massive, crazy. You were selling a million units at one point every single month.
9: Yep.
8: It makes me wonder, Carlton, I mean, obviously, trends have changed and it's not a million units a month, and the technology has changed. You also have electric scooters and electric bikes and so many of the products you sell. But do people still buy the old standard aluminum collapsible scooters?
9: Absolutely. I think it's still our largest selling item by volume. So, you know, close to a million units a year, I would
8: say. Yeah. I know we talked about this when you were on the show about like succession. Like, you own this company. This is your company, right?
9: Yeah, with partners. Want to be 100%.
8: I mean, it's privately owned, I should say, yeah.
9: Yes.
8: But, you know, you do a bunch of other things that we didn't really talk about on the show. You're interested in art and you support different initiatives. What do you sort of see your role in Razer? I mean, do you at some point want to focus on the other things that you're interested in? Or
9: I absolutely am trying to do that. Okay. Yes, 100%.
8: Yeah.
9: But this one part of it, this weird talent that I have for the new product, that's very, very hard to find a new person.
8: Yeah.
9: You know, I'm getting on in my years and I am trying to institutionalize at Razor my trend seeking abilities. I am actively trying to see if I can figure out how to teach people. I'm kind of a fun analytical person and I'm trying to analyze and see if I can come up with like an algorithm for it in some way. I'm exercising that organ much more aggressively than I have been in the last several years. I think for many years, I was even, I might say, passive. Just like, I don't have to go out and look. I'll just spot it when it comes. And it did. You know, it always came through for me. But now, in the process of trying to make this transition, and I'm seeing a lot more opportunity. I think if you're really out there looking, you can see more. But it is rare. The things that really shift the culture are rare. But if you keep your eyes open, there's more than you would ordinarily think.
8: Yeah.
9: Yeah.
8: Carlton, we've got callers waiting online for your wise advice. So you ready to take our first call?
9: Sure.
8: All right, let's bring in our first caller. You are on the line with Carlton Calvin, the founder of Razor. Please tell us your name and where you're calling from and a little bit about your business.
12: Hi, guy. Hi, Carlton. Thanks for having me. My name is Sean Barassa. I'm calling from Saskatoon, Saskatchewan, Canada.
9: Wow.
12: And I'm calling about a party game that I created called Eulogy. So the premise is everyone playing is at a funeral and the game helps you create the character you're there to mourn the loss of. And then the winning player gets to pick who's going to perform the eulogy for the character you just made.
8: Wow. This sounds depressing, but I think it might be wrong. I think this might actually be more of a funny game, right?
12: It's a serious subject, but the game itself just usually gets ridiculous. So in round one, you pull a portrait and it's kind of like Cards Against Humanity game flow. So each player takes a turn being the judge.
8: Yeah.
12: In round one, they flip a portrait and everyone else writes a name down that they think goes with that portrait, put them into the game box, and then they'll read one out. The judge picks their favorite name. Now we've named the character whose funeral we're at. The rest of the rounds are all different life stages. So birth and toddler, school age, young adult, career, family life, old age, and death. So you bring them to life through all these different rounds in that same format. You write the answers and then you kill them and someone's got to perform the eulogy. So,
8: oh, wow. And then how do you win?
12: So each round has a point. So if you write the answer that the judge selects for that round, so round two, a prompt would be something like, we didn't have toys growing up, so we played with blank. And the judge will pick their favorite of all the players who submitted.
8: Got it. Okay, and it's called Eulogy, but spelled Y-O-U-L-O-G-Y. And
12: yeah.
8: When did you launch this idea?
12: So this was a COVID baby. Like I kind of, I'm an extrovert and I lost all my social outlets. And then most of my mind, I'd tell people. And then I had the people in my bubble. I don't know if you guys had the bubble in the States where you could hang out with a certain amount of friends. And I was like, do you guys want to play a homemade board game? And everyone was kind of like, oh yeah, I want to play your homemade board game. But then when they left, they were like, oh my, like they wanted to play again and again. Like it was a long night.
8: Wow. So you decided to turn this into a business.
12: Yeah. I have a vision to make this replicate the basic game structure with different life events. So you're going to kind of get the same game flow. If you know how to play one of our games, you'll know how to play them all.
8: Yep.
12: You'll get an entirely different experience based on what you're doing.
8: Got it. Okay. And is this your full-time job, Sean?
12: Nope. By day, I'm a registered nurse at the pediatric hospital.
8: Amazing. Okay. So you have, and how many copies of the game have you sold so far?
12: We've sold just shy of 1,000.
8: Okay.
12: And then on top of that, we've given some away. So we've got about an inventory of about 500 currently.
8: Got it. Okay. And before we dive in further, tell us what your question is for us.
12: Well, I've created something that like I've proven to myself is special. People have told me this is special. I have visions of this being the next household name in party games. Is my question is basically, how do I get it there?
8: Got it. Carlton, please say hello to Sean. Before
9: Hi, Sean.
8: We answer his
9: Hi.
8: Question, do you have any questions or thoughts for Sean?
9: I think I understand. So, you know, again, I've been in the toy business for a long time. I do know that, you know, a very, very traditional way of getting your game out there is to bring it to a publisher, a toy, another toy company. And I think that's a super solid way to do it. Mm-hmm. You know, I would often suggest to people who invent toys, it really depends on whether you love being in business, like mm-hmm. which I did. You know, I do. I mean, the day I started doing Scorpion Pogs, I was like hooked for the experience of selling and packing up the stuff and sending it out and bookkeeping and everything. I loved it. Yeah. So if you love being in business, be in business. If you love inventing toys, then I would say, you know, I would license it for sure.
8: Yeah.
9: I work with inventors and they've done extremely well from me.
8: Carlton, I have a question for you because I'm thinking about this licensing question, which is, and you know this, and I've got a kids media company. We make kids podcasts, and I think I've told you about it. We actually have a line of toys, and my general sense is that toy companies don't actually buy ideas that often.
9: You are definitely right. That's the sad half
8: yeah.
9: of the other side of it. And I was going to sort of give you that little bit of a warning. The people who buy games are going to look at hundreds or thousands of games and buy right. one. So your mm-hmm. chances of getting, it's a great thing if you can make it happen is what I would say. But
8: they want a proven product, right? They want right. something that already has traction, which is, and it sort of gets to this idea of like, and Carlton, I think you're getting to this, which is that Sean needs to prove this out more. Like 1,000 units is great, but it's like, you need like a 10,000 units sold or like,
12: right.
8: right, like retailers asking to carry it. The other thing I would say is, you know, the upside of you scale it yourself is huge. I mean,
12: right.
8: we did Exploding Kittens on this show. They've got like a bunch of different card games and they built this on their own. But I think before you even think about trying to pitch it to somebody, you've got to prove that, you know, that there's demand for this, right?
12: For and, sure. And yeah.
9: Striking, lightning would be striking if somebody bought it from you without any track record,
8: yeah.
9: like Guy is saying.
12: Right.
9: So I would assume you would have to go into this licensing strategy, assuming you were going to be rejected. And then I agree, build it on your own, which is also, that's extremely challenging. You have to go to all the toy conventions and get it into every mom and pop little store. And you have to go knock on the doors yourself and you have to have game night. I mean, you must know all this.
12: I kind of knew this answer going in almost, right? Like you have to build it yourself. I'm not opposed to that. So that's such sound advice is like, keep putting in the work. That is the part that I really enjoy.
8: Yeah. I mean, trade shows, you got to get in the trade shows. Obviously, you've got a full-time job as a nurse. You have a very important job, but maybe you have plans to go to a trade show if one's coming up. I mean, right now, and you know this, Sean, people are looking for community. And, you know, there are games cafes here in the Bay Area. Some of them are doing very well. People are showing up to be together. And so you're onto something. You've got something interesting. Now you just got to get into more hands. Not easy, I admit. Mm-hmm.
9: And I will give you one more compliment. You have a very unique sounding game. Mm-hmm. That's a good edge. It does have the potential to get some traction.
8: For sure.
9: I like the story. Yeah.
12: And thanks for saying that, because that is a really fun part, because people will tell me all about the person they've created. So that's pretty fun.
8: Sean Barassa, the game is called Eulogy, Y-O-U-L-O-G-Y. Good luck. Thanks for calling in.
12: Thanks so much for having me. Appreciate you guys.
8: All right, we're going to take a quick break, but we'll be right back with another caller. Stay with us. I'm Guy Raz, and you're listening to The Advice Line right here on How I Built This.
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8: Welcome back to How I Built This. I'm Guy Raz. If you're just joining us, you're listening to an excerpt from the How I Built This advice line. And if you want to hear the full episode of How I Built This, you can find the show wherever you get your podcasts. Today, I'm taking your calls with Carlton Calvin. He's the co-founder, president, and CEO of Razor USA, the scooter company. 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
14: Let's go.
15: Hi, Guy. Hi, Carlton. I'm so excited to be here with you guys. I am Shireen Tippett. I'm calling from Houston, Texas, where it is 1,000 degrees. And I have a business called Honey Bespoke Stationery and Paper Goods. I am a designer of stationery, such as flat note cards, birthday invitations, birth announcements. And one of my biggest sellers right now is collegiate stationery. And I have licenses with a number of big schools. So yeah, I sell paper goods, yeah.
8: Amazing. I'm looking at your website, and so you design all of the cards or stationery, like I see personalized stationery with, you know, note cards with people's names on it, and you've done licensing deals with some universities like Indiana and Clemson and Texas, so that's cool. So, and tell me a little bit about how the business is doing.
15: It's doing well. My revenue last year was nearly $120,000. Yeah. I'm not doing as well this year. It's been a little bit slower. I sell predominantly on Etsy, and that marketplace gets very saturated with competitors. So yeah, that's part of why I'm calling today.
8: Yeah.
15: I want to know how I transition from keeping my customer base on Etsy, because there are people who are shopping specifically there, but also shifting over to my own website. How do I get found in this sea of other stationers? You know, I was listening to Carlton's episode a while back, and you had mentioned you weren't the first scooter, but you set yourself apart. How do I set myself apart?
8: Okay, I want to bring Carlton in. Carlton, please meet Shireen. Everybody wants to know this. How do you stand out?
9: Well, I would say I'm not an expert on how to drive people to a direct sales website. I am someone who sells at retail, and that's what I think you could stand out by doing the hard work of trying to get into stores, into stationary stores. And even, my initial thing that sounded really good was probably to get into the stationery stores associated with the schools that you have licenses from.
8: Yeah, I mean, I think that's an interesting idea, especially if you're talking about like cards, right? You know, you've got some beautiful designs here. I'm looking at them. And you could, a lot of what you do, of course, is personalized. Mm-hmm. But there are lots of things that, you know, are just universal, right? You know, right. I wonder if you have tried, first of all, have you done paid advertising?
15: Yes. And that is one of those things where I started at the end of March for the first time on Meta, and did it for about a month or two, and my sales skyrocketed.
8: Awesome.
15: But no, not so awesome, because I don't know. I felt like I was just throwing money out there. I was like, okay, let's put 100 here. I wasn't doing it smartly, just because it's confusing to me. I'm a one-woman show. I'm doing all of this, literally everything by myself. So the advertising, I think, would help. I just don't understand how to do it.
8: And how were you advertising? Were you doing social media videos? Were you doing just stills?
15: No, just stills. I have what's called flat lays. Like when you look at my website and you see the picture, I just boost that. I boost it on Instagram. I boost it on Facebook. And most of my sales were coming through the Instagram. I did look at that data, but it would lead traffic to my website, which was great. But
8: yeah, then it slowed down.
15: Yeah. Yeah.
8: Okay, I could imagine you taking your iPhone and putting on a tripod, a video of you sketching designs, and a video of you being kind of the face of this brand and putting some money behind, not too much money, maybe $100 share, $100 share, and seeing how that does, because I think that there's something about you making this will resonate in a way that is different than just seeing a static image of stationery.
15: I agree with you. And because when I look at other people in this marketplace, other women who have these businesses, or men, but it's predominantly women, the one difference between the two of us is I'm not putting my face out there. I'm not putting videos of myself out there just because I'm not comfortable on camera, really, to be honest with you. But I realize when people see a person, it makes a difference. And so I have thought maybe that would make a difference.
8: You've got a great story. Yeah. I don't know. Carlton, what do you think? I mean,
9: I'm 100% there. I mean, I think you're doing very well. I mean, I'm only seeing you on Zoom, but I think you're doing very well on Zoom.
15: Thank you.
8: And
9: I think
8: you look great on camera. You should be on camera.
9: That's another way of saying that. But
15: I think you're
9: photogenic, and I think you could develop a following on Instagram or TikTok and just like, You can even have your kids narrating it, right?
8: Like a voiceover. I couldn't find cards that I loved, so I decided to make them myself. And
15: I've never thought of this. Yeah.
8: You know, and it's like your voiceover with you, just images of you like putting a card together and, you know, and design at your design table, something like that. It could be a cool thing. Just a short 30 seconds. It's not easy to do. I'm not saying it's easy, but you can figure it out.
9: And I'd almost say you'd have to do it, because paying for advertising is always a very challenging thing in your kind of space. If you can develop your own following, that's everything. And also try to get into the stores. I would say that too. Like, if you can get up the nerve, you know, and get up the budget to go to a show and just start building that, you have to get a line together. But there's like tens of thousands of stores out there you could be selling at.
15: Right.
9: And people are so focused on the internet, but getting some of that old fashioned, get into the stores.
15: I have considered going to the big marketplaces. There's a big Dallas market. There's one in Atlanta. And I actually was reached out to by the Dallas market, the lady who puts that together, just a few months ago. And I thought maybe I should put some money into doing that. Maybe I'll see a return on that.
9: You need to go to the markets and you need to get reps. And the whole thing is about getting reps. And it's,
15: that's good to know. I never even thought of that.
9: Yep.
8: All right. Well, you get your marching orders, Shireen.
15: Thank you so much. Thank you so much.
8: All right. The brand is called Honey Bespoke. Good luck. Thanks so much for listening and for calling.
15: Thank you for your time. Bye.
9: Thank you.
8: Carlton, now that you have all of this experience, if you could go back to when you were first starting out, what advice would you now give to your former self?
9: I mean, I made so many mistakes when I was starting. You know, you think, oh, I don't want to give up my margin to a sales rep. But you have to delegate. You have to give the sales reps, they're so much better at selling, and you can't do it all. It's very fun and satisfying to do everything yourself, but you can't. You have to delegate it all out, and it really, that transformed my business.
8: Yeah. That's Carlton Calvin, co-founder, president, and CEO of Razor USA. Carlton, thanks so much for coming back on the show.
9: My pleasure.
8: And by the way, if you haven't heard Carlton's original How I Built This episode, please go back and check it out. We will put a link to it in the show notes. And here is one of my favorite moments from that interview. Wait, so in June of 2000, you were selling $1 million a month.
9: Yes.
8: And January of 2001, you couldn't sell one. The sales stopped?
9: Yes.
8: It doesn't make sense. It makes no sense.
9: It doesn't make sense unless you understand crazes. It happened to me so many times. And no matter how many times the retailers go through this, no matter how many times I went through this, everybody's thinking to themselves, this time is different.
8: Yeah.
9: Like, this time it's going to sell $1 million a month for the next 3 years. And they can't even just do simple math that there's not that many people.
8: And by the way, if you're working on a business and need advice, give us a call at 1-800-433-1298. That's 1-800-433-1298. Send us a one-minute message that tells us about your business and the issues or questions you'd like help with, and make sure to tell us how to reach you. This episode was produced by Casey Herman with music composed by Ramtina Rablouei. It was edited by John Isabella. This hour of Planet Money and How I Built This was produced by JC Howard. I'm Guy Raz, and you've been listening to How I Built This.
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10: 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Today is Thursday, September 10th. I'm Amy Taylor, your local host, talking to you live from the KUAC studios on the UAF Trotheta campus on this soggy day here in the interior. Coming up next is Fresh Air at 11. BBC World Service NewsHour is at noon, and The Daily is at 1 o'clock. According to the National Weather Service website, the temperature at the Fairbanks International Airport is currently 50 degrees Fahrenheit, which is 10 degrees Celsius. The predicted high today is 53 degrees Fahrenheit. We have an 80% chance of showers expected today for the Fairbanks area. Sunrise today was at 6:58 a.m. Sunset tonight is at 8:34 p.m., giving us a total of 13 hours and 35 minutes of the sun above the horizon, a loss of 6 minutes and 39 seconds from yesterday. It's 11 o'clock.
14: From WHYY in Philadelphia, I'm Terry Gross with Fresh Air. Today, the controversy surrounding the WNBA on and off the court. Despite record viewership and attendance and amazing talent across the league, the national conversation is caught up in the culture wars, in large part because of the number of Black and queer players.
16: Everything in the WNBA seems to take on a political lens far beyond what is actually happening on the court. And I think it's because people see an opportunity to use the league as a political prop.
14: We talk with Sabrina Merchant, who covers women's basketball for the New York Times sports journalism site The Athletic. 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
2: Coming up on NewsHour in the next 30 minutes, a fatal fire on board a Philippines ferry. Steve Bannon, the man who helped Donald Trump to the presidency on Republican prospects in the midterms. And Dr. Zan Van Tulleken on what wellness means to him. All that coming up after the news.

0: That's the finale from the Symphony No. 9, Great, written by Franz Schubert. Philippe Jourdan conducting the Vienna Symphony.
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